0: A late-life work by a composer who had thought, to one degree or another, that he was done writing music. But then, a single instrumentalist inspired Johannes Brahms to create the work you just heard, his quintet for clarinet and strings. And you heard it performed from Carnegie Hall Live by an ensemble of five musicians led by Maxime Vengerov, a Carnegie Hall Perspectives artist this year, with clarinetist Anthony McGill, violinist Bill DeFrong, violist James Ennis, and cellist Daniel Müllerschacht, all from Carnegie Hall Live. Now the five musicians just stepping off stage, or rather backstage, beside me, Jeff Spurgeon, and my colleague John Schaefer.
1: And a performance that shows just how well the clarinet blends with the sounds of the four string instruments. You know, Brahms is not alone among composers who wrestled with the idea of the piano and its hammered strings being in an ensemble with the bowed strings of the violins, viola, and cello. Obviously, he worked it out, as we heard in the first half yes, of this yeah. program. Yeah. But the sound, the woody sound of the clarinet is just, it's such a great fit, especially with the lower string instruments, the viola and cello. And, of course, in the last movement of the Brahms clarinet quintet, everybody gets a turn to shine.
0: Yes, that's right. That's right. And so the musicians backstage, they're going to go out, I think, and take another curtain call. Yes, there they are.
1: Well,
0: just chatting over the options, I think.
1: Yes.
0: Trying to decide who's going out first.
1: Anthony McGill is practically pushing Maxime to get back out there to accept the plaudits of the Carnegie Hall audience. He is the instigator, the curator of this concert that we've heard tonight. It is the annual Isaac Stern Memorial Concert celebrating the violinist who helped to save and really spearheaded the project that did save Carnegie Hall back in 1960 when it was slated for demolition. So he is indeed back out on stage, but he brought the rest of the ensemble with him, and they are sitting down. And it looks like we will have an encore. They're flipping back the pages of the Brahms Quintet, so this looks like it will be a genuine encore. There's Anthony McGill.
2: So, it's never been done before. Usually don't play anything after the Brahms Clarinet Quintet. There's nothing more to play. I guess, unless it comes from the Brahms Clarinet Quintet. So, we're gonna play what?
3: Second movement.

up. He's so nice, they played it twice. It's the second movement of the Brahms Clarinet Quintet live on stage at Carnegie Hall. Maxim Vengerov, the violinist, put this concert together as part of his Perspective series here at Carnegie. The other quintet members included Vilde Frang, violin, James Ennis, viola, Daniel Mueller, Schott, playing the cello, and Anthony McGill, principal clarinetist of the New York Philharmonic, playing that instrument. Well, we heard the complete Brahms Clarinet Quintet, and now a literal encore performance of the second movement of that piece. And as the quintet takes their bows on stage, we'll give our thanks to Clive Gillinson and the staff of Carnegie Hall. WQXR's team includes engineers George Wellington, Duke Marcos, Kelvin Grant, Bill Sigmund, and Noriko Okabe. Our production team, Eileen Delahunty, Laura Boyman, and Christine Herskovitz. Along with my co-host Jeff Spurgeon, I'm John Schaefer. Carnegie Hall Live is a co-production of Carnegie Hall and WQXR in New York.

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1: This is a terrible sonata by Gioachino Rossini, one of six he wrote when he was 12 years old. Now, I don't think they're terrible. He's the one who said that. In his later years, Rossini scribbled notes on some of his old manuscripts. On the front page of this music, he wrote, quote, six terrible sonatas composed by me at a most youthful age. They were written in 3 days and performed in a doggish manner. The second violin, played by myself, was not the least of the dogs in that group. From APM, American Public Media, this is Performance Today. I'm Valerie Kaler. Gioachino Rossini's not at all terrible sonata is on the way from a concert in Portland. Niccolo Paganini was famous as a great violinist in the early 1800s. He also played the guitar, and he wrote some sweet duets for violin and guitar. Violinist Pekka Kuusisto and guitarist Ismo Eskelainen recorded an entire album of Paganini duos a while back. Here's a sample, a whirling, twirling, leave-you-breathless tarantella.

Pekka Kuusisto and Ismo Eskelinen in that Tarantella for Violin and Guitar by Niccolo Paganini, who was quite skilled at both those instruments. More from Kuusisto later this hour, a performance from Switzerland, and a dramatic announcement.

From APM, American Public Media, this is Performance Today, taking you to concerts around the world. I'm Valerie Kaler. When he was 12 years old, Gioachino Rossini spent the summer at the home of a well-to-do family. Maybe he found himself a little bit bored in that household. At the very least, he found himself at loose ends for 3 days, during which he wrote 6 string sonatas. Although we can see that his compositional skills were mature, he had a childish disregard for the finished manuscripts. He just left them behind when he went back home. Years later, he laughed about it, said he figured the family had used them to wrap salami for curing or something. Well, somebody kept an eye on those manuscripts. Somebody recognized the value of that music, and those sonatas made their way to the publisher, as they should have. Here's one of those youthful works so disdained by Rossini, his String Sonata No. 3, with violinists Julianne Lee and Sonico Miriam Velda, cellist Daniel Torrell, and bassist Nina Bernat.

String Sonata No. 3 by Rossini. He was 12 years old when he wrote half a dozen string sonatas, including the one we just heard. That concert from Portland, Oregon, presented by our friends at Chamber Music Northwest. Julianne Lee played first violin. Second violin was Sonico Miriam Velda. Daniel Torrell played the cello. And Nina Bernat played double bass. Gioachino Rossini was born February 29, 1792. February 29th, Leap Day. That day came around again 4 years later in 1796, his first actual birthday. There was no Leap Day in 1800, so Rossini had his second birthday in 1804 when he was 12 years old. Pretty amazing he was able to write that music at the age of 12, but it's still all the more impressive to say Rossini had just had his second birthday when he composed half a dozen string sonatas. In a moment, an ode to the cobbler's hole punch. 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

0: Hello, I'm Michael Barone, host of Pipe Dreams. For more than four decades, we've been sharing moments of beauty and discovery together through music of the pipe organ, drawing inspiration from traditions age-old from around the world. 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The process is very simple and we'll guide you through it. And I thank you for making this journey possible.
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2: Back in the 19th century, when people were still making shoes by hand, one of the tools that was frequently used was called a pegging awl. It made holes in the leather so shoes could be held together by wooden pegs. Not a particularly exciting tool, and it was used for relatively tedious, laborious work. The pegging awl got a significant shout-out in this little 19th century ditty.

0: The song is about the tedium of making shoes year after year. The relief of not having to do it anymore once a shoemaking machine is invented. And also realizing that the machine does the human's job.
1: They've invented a new machine, the prettiest little thing you ever seen. Throw away my pegs, my pegs, my pegs, my own.
0: Composer Kenji Bunch worked that American folk song into the piece we're about to hear. It takes on a completely different feel as a tender bassoon solo. You'll hear it about halfway through this piece called Summer Hours. Pianist Daniel Anastasio joins Windsync in concert in San Antonio.

A celebration of composer Kenji Bunch's favorite season, his memories of lazy childhood days in the sun, long car trips, and in recent years, time spent as a musician at summer music festivals. That piece, Summer Hours by Kenji Bunch. We heard it played by the ensemble Windsync. They were joined by pianist Daniel Anastasio for that performance at Trinity Baptist Church in San Antonio, Texas, a concert presented by the San Antonio Chamber Music Society.

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0: Finnish violinist Pekka Kuusisto has performed regularly in the United States for decades, ever since he came here to study at Indiana University. He has fond memories of playing at music festivals, and he loves his artistic connections. He says he always came to the U.S. with feelings of excitement, of hope, and solidarity. But now, quote, out of those three, during the current administration, solidarity is the only one that remains. At the beginning of April, Pekka Kuusisto announced that he's hitting pause on all engagements in the United States for the time being due to his significant ethical objections to the country's current leadership. In a very candid social media video, he shared, quote, in a nutshell, I support equal rights. I support peace. And obviously that creates a dissonance between myself and the current U.S. administration. Kuusisto knows that not everyone can make the same choice he did, and he doesn't want other colleagues to feel pressured to make the same decision. He added, for now, he's in a spot where he can get by financially without concertizing in the U.S. If that becomes unsustainable, he's prepared to accept the consequences, acknowledging that he's had a great 30-year career. Kuusisto's announcement might have been a surprise to the public, but he's spent months working behind the scenes with the affected U.S. ensembles and organizations so they could adjust their plans. We're sorry to say we won't be sharing any new concerts featuring Pekka Kuusisto from our country here on PT, but we get to hear him now and again with ensembles abroad. Let's drop in on a performance he gave with the Basel Symphony Orchestra in Basel, Switzerland. Violinist Pekka Kuusisto soloing with The Lark Ascending by Rayfon Williams.

The solo violin is the lark, circling higher and higher, finally disappearing into the blue. The Lark Ascending by English composer Ralph Vaughan Williams, inspired by a poem also called The Lark Ascending by George Meredith. Pekka Kuusisto played solo violin. Ivor Bolton conducted the Basel Sinfonietta in concert in Basel, Switzerland.

0: Our technical director here at PT is Craig Thorson. Gene Barron, our technical producer. 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
0: From APM, American Public Media, this is Performance Today. I'm Valerie Kaler. In 1739, after colonists violently quashed an uprising of enslaved Africans outside Charleston, South Carolina, the legislature wanted to prevent similar revolts in the future, so they criminalized assembly and literacy and the use of drums and horns. The colonists were afraid that drumming could be used to organize and coordinate. They took the drums, but they couldn't take the rhythm. The body became the instrument, and the juba dance became a cultural touchstone. We'll hear the juba dance Florence Price wrote in her Symphony No. 3 ahead this hour. Alan Hovhaness was a prolific Armenian-American composer who wrote more than 500 works, and he said he threw away twice as many pieces that didn't make the cut. Here's something that he did keep: two movements from a piece called Spirit of Trees, a sonata for harp and guitar. Yolanda Kondonassis playing the harp and David Leisner the guitar.

David Leisner on the guitar. Yolanda Codonassis played the harp. Two movements from a piece called Spirit of Trees by Alan Hovhaness. David Leisner solo a little later this hour. From APM American Public Media, this is Performance Today. I'm Valerie Kaler, glad to have you along for today's musical adventures and discoveries. Later this hour, we'll hear from a guitarist who devised his own physical therapy and came back from what could have been a career-ending injury. And we've got a glorious American symphony from a concert in Maryland heading our way as well. Right now, it's a piece written in 1905 by Zoltán Kodály. His Adagio was first composed for violin and piano, but a few years later, Kodály returned to it, made versions for cello and piano and viola and piano. It's door number three today with violist Zhenwei Shi and pianist Yuli Koucheron. The Adagio by Zoltán Kodály.

Zhenwei Shi and Yuli Kusharon at Spivey Hall in Morrow, Georgia, with an adagio for viola and piano by Zoltan Kodai. Thanks to the Walter and Emily Spivey Foundation for sharing that concert recording with us. In a moment, the roots of rhythm remain.

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1: A community is defined by the culture it chooses to support. 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This is a local frequency music break here on WBAA Classical. The music you're enjoying is the piece Part 2 featuring Clockwork Jan's Eric Salazar and Jesse Lee by Indiana artist Airport People.

One way that enslaved Africans held on to their culture after being brought to the Americas was through song and dance. The Juba dance is just one example. It was often danced in a circle and used call and response. Those elements and others fostered strong community. It uses body percussion, clapping, stomping, thigh slapping, chest patting, to weave layered rhythms. Body percussion because in some parts of the American South, enslaved people were not allowed to have drums. More on that after we hear a Juba dance. Florence Price wrote a Juba as the third movement of her Symphony No. 3. Let's hear the entire symphony from a concert in College Park, Maryland. David Neely conducts the National Orchestral Institute Philharmonic in the Symphony No. 3 by Florence Price.

We just heard the Symphony No. 3 by Florence Price from a concert at the Clarice Smith Performing Arts Center in College Park, Maryland. David Neely led the National Orchestral Institute Philharmonic. I love that Florence Price wrote a juba dance for the third movement of that symphony, where Mozart would have had a minuet and trio and Beethoven a scherzo. She used the scaffolding of European classical forms to build music that honored and celebrated African-American traditions. Now, as promised, a little backstory on the juba dance. In 1739, enslaved Africans outside Charleston, South Carolina, gathered and armed themselves. They started to march south to Florida, which at the time was under Spanish control. This uprising was quashed with great violence, and the South Carolina legislature wanted to prevent similar revolts in the future. So they passed laws restricting assembly and literacy and the use of drums and horns. In many parts of Africa, drums weren't just musical instruments. They were a way to communicate, to signal. The colonists were afraid that drumming could be used to organize and coordinate. But as the songwriter said, the roots of rhythm remain. No drums, no problem. The body became the instrument, and the juba dance became a cultural touchstone. We heard Florence Price's juba dance in her third symphony.

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0: David Leisner was building a great profile as a concert guitarist in the early 1980s, when suddenly it seemed like his career could be over before it really began. Leisner developed focal dystonia in his right hand, his plucking hand. He told Julie Almacher at New Classical Tracks that although his dystonia was painless, it made playing the guitar impossible.
5: What happened to me was in 1984, the fingers were curling into the palm without control, and it basically stopped my career dead in its tracks.
0: He spent 12 years seeing doctors and specialists, trying all sorts of treatments. People in the music world thought focal dystonia was incurable, told him he was done. He attempted to just play with his thumb and index finger, but eventually gave that up. And then a colleague said something that made him wonder what would happen if he thought more about using his arm and shoulder instead of his hand and fingers.
5: I stumbled across the idea of using the larger muscles, particularly muscles that are kind of deep in the armpit, not what you would expect at all. And one by one, the fingers were beginning to cooperate better and better. It took me 4 years, and by the middle of 1996, I had cured myself 100%, and, knock on wood, it has not returned since then.
0: David Leisner has not only maintained his recovery from focal dystonia, he's helped other instrumentalists work through similar problems and avoid injuries. He's even written a book about healthy technique. Let's drop in on a recent concert he gave, still fully recovered, in New York City. Guitarist David Leisner playing the Nocturne No. 2 by Johann Caspar Merz.

0: At the end of this pretty meh book, there were some pieces by a fella he'd never heard of, Hungarian guitarist and composer Johann Caspar Merz. Leisner felt that those pieces were knockouts. They were sophisticated and emotional. Since then, David Leisner has spearheaded a revival of Merz's work. We just heard him play Merz's Nocturne No. 2 from a recital in New York City, an event co-presented by the Morgan Library and Museum and the New York City Classical Guitar Society. Our staff here at PT is senior producer Catherine Slusher, producers Megan Oglesby and Kathleen Bradbury, associate producer John Goman, music logger David Kemp. 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I'm Valerie Kaler. 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
1: 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I'm Kate Botello. 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

The early 20th century Italian composer Ermanno Wolf-Ferrari is best known for his comic operas, although he wrote some serious ones as well. One of these was called Jewels of the Madonna and was based on news accounts of real events. It remains a work of controversial themes, including love between a brother and adoptive sister, criticism of the Catholic Church, and a staged orgy. Although based on an Italian libretto, the first performance was given in German in 1911. We'll hear an orchestral suite from this opera later this hour. I'm your host, Denise Finnegan Hill, and you're listening to Anytime Classical. Shadow Dance from The Tigers by William Bryan. Leopold Hager leads Orchestra of Radio Luxembourg.

Music of Johann Gottlieb Graun, a C major concerto for recorder and violin, performed by Stefano Baliano on recorder and Fabrizio Cipriani on violin, joined by Collegium Pro Musica. We'll hear the title track from an album called Boon Bestowed by saxophonist and composer Cecily Terhune, who collaborated with Katie Madonna Lee. The entire project is about the hero's journey, and this particular piece is the final stage of that transition, the hero's major achievement, benefiting not just the hero, but her community as well. Here is Cecily Terhune.

Cecily Terhoon and Katie Madonna Lee performed Boon Bestowed, a work composed by both of them. I'm your host, Denise Finnegan-Hill, and I hope you're enjoying the selection so far on Anytime Classical, a production of Classical Music Indie. 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

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I'm your host, Denise Finnegan Hill. Piano music of Johannes Brahms now. This is a Rhapsody in B minor from his Opus 7, performed by pianist Murray Parahia.

Murray Parahia performed Rhapsody in B minor, Opus 7, No. 1 by Johannes Brahms. Ermanno Wolferari was an early 20th century Italian composer, best known for comic operas, although he wrote some serious ones as well, including an opera called Jewels of the Madonna, based on news accounts of real events. It remains a work of controversial themes, including love between a brother and adoptive sister, criticism of the Catholic Church, and a staged orgy. Here is an orchestral suite from the work, performed by the Royal Philharmonic Orchestra under the direction of José Cerebrié.

José Cerebre led the Royal Philharmonic Orchestra in a suite from Jewels of the Madonna, music of Ermanno Wolf Ferrari. Shadow Dance from The Tigers by William Bryan. Leopold Hager leads Orchestra of Radio Luxembourg.

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0: Chinese-American composer Chen Yi is known for works that integrate Chinese and Western musical traditions. Her Chinese folk dance suite is no exception. The work premiered in 2001 and is written in three movements, each of which is based on a traditional Chinese dance. The first being Lion Dance, the second Yangan, and the third Mukam. The piece also incorporates ancient melodies and rhythms from different regions of China, yet all orchestrated within the confines of a standard Western orchestra with violin soloist. You're listening to Anytime Classical. Stay tuned for the Chinese Folk Dance Suite by Chen Yi later this hour. I'm your host, Denise Finnegan Hill. Iris by Archibald Joyce. Andrew Penny leads the RTE Concert Orchestra Dublin.

Andrew Penny led the RTE Concert Orchestra Dublin in a work titled Iris by Archibald Joyce. A waltz called Donavellin by Yosef Ivanovici. Emil Simon leads Cluj-Napoca Philharmonic Orchestra.

He's a gov Josef Ivanovici, a waltz called Donovellin, performed by the Cluj-Napoca Philharmonic Orchestra with Emil Simon conducting. Our next piece is by the early Romantic German composer Felix Mendelssohn, a very prolific composer of the time. This is a lesser-known work, his String Symphony, number 2, composed in D major, and performed here by Europa Galant Ensemble with Fabio Biondi conducting.

Fabio Biondi led Europa Galant Ensemble in String Symphony No. 2 in D Major by Felix Mendelssohn. Thank you for listening to Anytime Classical today. I'm your host, Denise Finnegan-Hill. Anytime Classical is a production of Classical Music Indie. 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

I'm your host, Denise Finnegan Hill, and you're listening to Anytime Classical. We'll hear a Baroque sonata now for oboe and continuo by George Frideric Handel. For anyone that might not know, basso continuo is a Baroque method of indicating the parts that support the melody by means of a bass line and the figures below it. You can think of it sort of like a lead sheet, where you are given a basic outline, and then the rest is improvised. We'll hear a recording of Le Ecole d'Orphée.

Sonata in F major for oboe and continuo by George Frideric Handel, performed by Le Aquile de Orfe. Chinese-American composer Chen Yi is known for works that integrate Chinese and Western musical traditions. One such work is her Chinese Folk Dance Suite, which premiered in 2001, with three movements, each based on a traditional Chinese dance. Those are Lion Dance, Yangan, and Mukam. Here's a recording of that piece by the Singapore Symphony Orchestra under the direction of Lan Shui with violin soloist Cho Lianglin.

Violinist Cho Ling Lin and the Singapore Symphony Orchestra with conductor Lan Shui performed Chinese Folk Dance Suite by Chen Yi, Iris by Archibald Joyce. Andrew Penny leads the RTE Concert Orchestra Dublin.

0: Andrew Penny led the RTE Concert Orchestra Dublin in a work titled Iris by Archibald Joyce.
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2: By early 1912, Maurice Ravel had every reason to be fed up with Russia. He'd spent the last 2 years arguing with a temperamental Russian dancer and pleading with an imperious Russian impresario who'd lost interest in Ravel's work. But the French composer was desperate. It was time to write the finale, and writer's block had struck. So he started poring over a masterpiece by yet another Russian. And in that work by Rimsky-Korsakov, Ravel at last found his own voice. The Tale of a Prince became a riotous celebration, which we'll sample this hour. Stay with me, Michael Toulouse, for the Suite Number 2 from Daphnis and Chloe. In 1880, Franz von Suppé premiered his operetta Donna Juanita. A critic reviewing it in 1932 clearly did the math, writing, "This is the sort of operetta people enjoyed 50 years ago." Here's a march from Donna Juanita.

The Slovak State Philharmonic performed a march from Dona Juanita by Franz von Zuppe. It's in part a legacy of Schubert's activity as a teacher that we have so many pieces for piano four hands by that great composer. Here's another example, a rondo.

The Rondo in A Major for Piano Four Hands by Franz Schubert, Imre Roman and András Schiff performed. Stay with us for music from Maurice Ravel's ballet Daphnis and Chloe. This is Cantilena performing the best-known music of Johann Pachelbel, his canon.

The Canon in D Major, music of Johann Pachelbel, Bell, performed by Count Elena with conductor Adrian Shepherd. With music of Charles Valentin Alcan, here's pianist Laurent Martin, Les Souvenirs.

Resouvenir, a reminiscence by Charles Valentin Alcon, performed there by pianist Laurent Martin. Maurice Ravel didn't speak a word of Russian, yet he had to work with a Russian choreographer who spoke no French to create Daphnis and Chloe. We'll hear a suite from that work coming up. This is music by the father of Wolfgang Amadeus Mozart, Leopold Mozart's Sinfonia in B-flat. The New Zealand Chamber Orchestra performs.

Donald Armstrong led the New Zealand Chamber Orchestra in Leopold Mozart's Sinfonia in B-flat for string orchestra. I'm Michael Toulouse, and I'm grateful for the opportunity to share this music with you. Aside from the harp, no instrument has a stronger association with Greek mythology than the flute. It's a close relative of the panpipes, played by the demigod who rescues the female lead in the 1912 ballet Daphne and Chloe. Maurice Ravel, in setting their story to music, included an elaborate solo for the flute in the final act. It's embedded in this orchestral excerpt, the suite number 2, the Czechoslovak Radio Symphony performs.

0: Kenneth Jean led the Czechoslovak Radio Symphony Orchestra in music of Maurice Ravel, the Suite No. 2 from his ballet Daphnis and Chloe. There's more information about our music at our website, classicalmusicindie.org.
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0: Luxembourg was never destined to dominate the pantheon of nations. The tiny country is nestled between two much bigger rivals, Germany and France. Yet when radio broadcasting came along, Luxembourg's problematic geography became its greatest strength. It was in the perfect position, like the bullseye in the center of a target, to send a signal to basically any country in Europe, including England, where commercial radio wasn't even legal. It didn't take long for a thriving English-language broadcast service to spring up in the heart of the continent. Radio Luxembourg thrived so well, in fact, that it eventually sponsored its own orchestra, which you'll hear in this hour. I'm Michael Toulouse. Stay with me. The program for Alexander Ostrovsky's 1873 play The Snow Maiden comes across like the outline of an opera. It's full of musical interludes and songs, although Rimsky-Korsakov did eventually follow up with an actual opera. Tchaikovsky composed the incidental music for the play itself. Here's an excerpt, The Dance of the Comedians.

The Osipov Balalaika Orchestra performed music of Tchaikovsky with soloist Rudolf Belov. That was the Dance of the Comedians. Now Capella Istropolitana performs the Concerto Grosso in C major by Francesco Gemignani. Yaroslav Krajcek conducts.

Jaroslav Krajicek led Cappella Istropolitana in that Concerto Grosso in C major by Francesco Geminiani. Hector Berlioz, the French composer, supplemented his income by working as a music critic. His no-holds-barred style made him plenty of enemies along the way, but Berlioz was prone to hyperbole now and then, especially when the subject was Ludwig van Beethoven. He lavished praise on the work we're about to hear, even going so far as to declare that the second movement showed the hand of the Archangel Michael. Beethoven wrote his Fourth Symphony in a busy 4-week period, during which he also worked on a piano concerto and an opera. We'll hear the first movement of the Fourth Symphony.

Günter Wand led the North German Radio Symphony Orchestra in the opening movement of Beethoven's Symphony No. 4. Laszlo Varga is soloist in the first cello concerto of Camille Saint-Saëns just a bit later. Now, violinist Tobias Ringborg and pianist Bengt Åke Lundin perform music of Franz Adolf Berwald.

A fragment of a concertino for violin and piano, unfinished music of Franz Adolf Berwald from 1859, Tobias Ringborg, joined there by pianist Bengt Åke Lundin. Some of the most prominent conductors of the early 20th century worked with George Gershwin, thanks to his popular concert pieces for piano and orchestra. Walter Damrosch, for example, commissioned the Concerto in F, and a respected pit orchestra conductor named William Merrigan Daly worked with Gershwin on Broadway. Gershwin wrote 5 solo piano preludes for Daly in 1926 and went on to publish 3 of them. Yasha Heifetz created a well-known arrangement for violin and piano, but we'll hear the original version of the 3 preludes.

Leonard Penario performed the Three Preludes by George Gershwin. I'm Michael Toulouse. It's good to share this music with you. If you have a favorite work by Camille Saint-Saëns, chances are good it dates from somewhere between 1870 and 1890, the French composer's most fruitful period. That's when he wrote two slightly kitschy classics, the Danse Macabre and Carnival of the Animals, as well as the Organ Symphony and the opera Samson and Delilah. The well-known music we'll listen to next comes from early on in that time, 1873. It's the Cello Concerto No. 1. Laszlo Varga, the soloist with the Orchestra of Radio Luxembourg, led by Louis de Fourmont.

0: Cellist Laszlo Varga performing there with the Orchestra of Radio Luxembourg and conductor Louis de Framont. That was the Cello Concerto No. 1 of Camille Saint-Saëns. There's more information at classicalmusicindie.org.
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the modern-day fame of Antonio Salieri unfortunately comes from the 1984 film about Wolfgang Amadeus Mozart's life, Amadeus, in which Salieri is antagonist to Mozart. Although certainly an entertaining film, it paints an inaccurate picture of a composer who was actually quite successful in his day. Though less remembered now than Mozart, Salieri wrote some wonderful music, including his symphony, Il Giorno Onomastico. You're listening to Anytime Classical. Stay tuned for this work and more coming up this hour. I'm your host, Denise Finnegan Hill. Selections from the film score The Prince and the Pauper by Eric Wolfgang Korngold. Charles Gerhardt leads the National Philharmonic Orchestra.

The National Philharmonic Orchestra performed excerpts from The Prince and the Pauper by Eric Wolfgang Korngold. This next piece, called African Tales, was nominated for Best Instrumental Composition at the 2023 Grammys. This is composed by Paquito de Rivera, and we'll hear Tasha Warren on clarinet and Dave Egger on cello.

Clarinetist Tasha Warren and cellist Dave Egger performed African Tales, music of Paquito de Rivera. Now, music of Antonin Dvorak, inspired by William Shakespeare. This is his Othello concert overture. Vernon Hanley leads the Ulster Orchestra.

0: Othello Concert Overture by Antonin Dvorak. We heard the Ulster Orchestra under the direction of Vernon Hanley here on Anytime Classical. I'm your host, Denise Finnegan-Hill.
1: 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I'm your host, Denise Finnegan-Hill. 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

We'll hear the CSSR State Philharmonic with Mika Eichenholz conducting in this next recording. This is the Sylphida Polka by Josef Strauss.

Some light music for your day by Josef Strauss. That was Sofita Poka. Mika Eichenholz led the CSSR State Philharmonic. We'll finish off the hour with music of Antonio Salieri, who, despite popular belief, was not the enemy of Wolfgang Amadeus Mozart, and he was actually very successful during his time. Here is his symphony, Il Giorno Onomastico, performed by the London Mozart Players with Matthias Bamert conducting.

Matthias Bamert led the London Mozart players in Symphony Il Giorno Onomastico by Antonio Salieri. Selections from the film score The Prince and the Pauper by Eric Wolfgang Korngold. Charles Gerhardt leads the National Philharmonic Orchestra.

0: The National Philharmonic Orchestra performed excerpts from The Prince and the Pauper by Eric Wolfgang Korngold.
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2: Coming up this hour on Anytime Classical, one of the first English women ever to earn her living by writing, a prodigy of the harp, a boat gently bobbing on the water, and an iconic movie ballet. I'm Kate Botello with music coming up this hour from Abdelazer by Henry Purcell, based on a story by Afra Bain, a rhapsody for the harp by Marcel Grandjean, a barcarolle by Frédéric Chopin, and George Gershwin's An American in Paris. I'm Kate Botello with delightful music coming your way this hour. Stay right here.

Up first this hour on Anytime Classical, music from Clara Wieck Schumann, who was married to Robert Schumann, composer and pianist. But even when she was still just Clara Wieck, before she got married, she had a fantastic reputation as a concertizer of the piano, and then later became well known as a composer and mentor for other composers. We'll hear her romance right now in A minor for the piano, performed by Marie-Catherine Guiraud.

Marie-Catherine Guiraud, pianist, performed a romance in A minor by Clara Wieck Schumann. You're listening to Anytime Classical, a production of Classical Music Indie. Hey there, I'm your host, Kate Botello, with music next from Henry Purcell. We'll hear the overture and suite from Abdeleza, which is incidental music for a play written by Afra Behn, who was one of the first women ever in England to learn her living by writing. This was in 1676. As part of the English Restoration, women began to return to the arts. Well, the play was revived in 1695, and Henry Purcell wrote music for it. Abdeleza is about a monarch taking revenge against the Spanish king who killed his father. We'll hear the Hartford Symphony Orchestra perform this music, conducted by Fritz Mahler.

Fritz Mahler conducted the Hartford Symphony Orchestra, performing the overture and suite to Abdeleza, dating to 1695, music of Henry Purcell. Up next this hour, we'll hear music from Marcel Grangeny, a French-American composer who started the harp at the age of 8. He went to the Paris Conservatoire at the age of 11 and won the Premier Prix that age, began his solo recitals at the age of 17 to wide acclaim, and his career just took off from there. This is his Rhapsody for the Harp, performed by Judy Lohmann.

Judy Lohmann played the harp, performing a rhapsody for harp by Marcel Grandjean. Up next this hour, a short work for guitar by Francisco Tárrega. This is Sueño, a Dream, a mazurka, performed by guitarist Norbert Kraft.

Norbert Kraft performed Sueño, a Dream by Francisco Tárrega. Up next this hour, music from Frédéric Chopin. This is a barcarolle in F sharp major. Now, a barcarolle is meant to convey the sense of a boat gently bobbing on water. We'll hear this performed by pianist Howard Shelley.

Howard Shelley, our pianist, creating that sense of a boat floating gently on water, a barcarolle in F-sharp major by Frédéric Chopin. And finally, this hour on Anytime Classical will wind things up with a big, fun classic, An American in Paris by George Gershwin, which was later turned into an absolutely iconic ballet sequence in a movie of the same name. Something to keep your ears open for amongst all the sounds of Paris. The car horns, because traffic was a big thing back in the day. Actually, I guess it probably still is with all those roundabouts. Anyway, this is the Cincinnati Pops Orchestra, conducted by Eric Kunzel.

Eric Kunzel conducted the Cincinnati Pops Orchestra performing An American in Paris by George Gershwin. I'm Kate Botello. This is Anytime Classical. Thanks for listening with me this hour. If you have a question or a comment for me, you can write me directly. My email address is kbotello@classicalmusicindy.org. Up first this hour on Anytime Classical, music from Clara Wieck Schumann, who was married to Robert Schumann, composer and pianist. But even when she was still just Clara Wieck, before she got married, she had a fantastic reputation as a concertizer of the piano, and then later became well known as a composer and mentor for other composers. We'll hear her romance right now in A minor for the piano, performed by Marie-Catherine Guiraud.

0: Marie-Catherine Guiraud, pianist, performed a romance in A minor by Clara Wieck Schumann.
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2: The Bavarian royal court staged a gala concert in the spring of 1814 to mark Kapellmeister Peter von Winter's 50th anniversary in the orchestra. It was a truly remarkable achievement, especially when you consider his age at the time. He was only 60. Von Winter had joined the violin section of the famed Mannheim Court Orchestra at age 10 and stayed with the band as the whole court pulled up stakes and moved to Munich. Although vocal music was his primary responsibility as Kapellmeister, Peter von Winter was well aware of the revolution in instrumental music that was going on around him. He proved it in 1780 with the music you'll hear this hour. I'm Michael Toulouse. Stay with me for his Sinfonia No. 2. When Frédéric Chopin died in 1849, he left a number of unpublished pieces for piano, and he explicitly said he didn't want those manuscripts to go to print. But perhaps predictably, somebody overruled the composer when they laid eyes on this, one of Chopin's most famous works, the Fantasy Impromptu in C-sharp minor.

Pianist Rudolf Buchbinder performed music of Frédéric Chopin, published after the composer's death, the Fantasy Impromptu in C-sharp minor. A concerto now featuring solo parts for two violins and cello. We'll hear music of Vivaldi performed by Tafelmusik.

The Concerto in D Minor from the collection Harmonic Inspiration, L'Estro Armonico by Antonio Vivaldi. Jean Lamont led Tafelmusik with soloists. The legendary Mannheim Court Orchestra was once described as an army of generals. It was full of accomplished musicians whose performance practices were copied throughout Europe. That's largely why Peter von Winter stood out. He joined the court orchestra's ranks in the mid-1760s when he was just 10 years old. Von Winter remained with the ensemble for the next half century, even when the Mannheim court relocated to Munich and was eventually named Kapellmeister. While that job involved quite a bit of vocal music, von Winter also kept up with the very latest trends in the evolution of the symphony. He demonstrated that in 1780 with this music, his Sinfonia No. 2. The Southwest Chamber Orchestra of Pforzheim performs.

Johannes Mersus led the Southwest Chamber Orchestra a fourth time in the Sinfonia No. 2 of Peter von Winter. Coming up, it's incidental music that Gabriel Fauré wrote for a play that fascinated a great many composers at the turn of the 20th century. Now, a march by Franz von Suppé.

The Allegri String Quartet with clarinetist James Campbell performing music of Sidney Bechet, Petite Fleur, Little Flower. I'm Michael Toulouse, and I'm happy to have the opportunity to share this music with you. Composers can be shameless when it comes to salvaging unused material. One champion in that area was Gabriel Fauré, whose Waste Not, Want Not philosophy helped to save his most popular short piece. While composing incidental music for a production of a comedy written in the 1600s by Molière, Fauré crafted his own version of the Sicilienne, a centuries-old dance form. The Molière project fell through in the end, leaving Fauré with an uncomplicated, elegant orchestral piece that might never have been heard. But the Frenchman found an outlet for that Sicilienne. The piece, originally intended for a 17th-century comedy, ended up in a 19th-century symbolist drama, namely Pélléas et Mélisande by Maurice Maeterlinck. We'll hear a suite of Fauré's music for a production of the play that took place in England. The Monte Carlo National Opera Orchestra performs, led by Lawrence Foster.

0: Lawrence Foster led the Monte Carlo National Opera Orchestra in a suite of Gabriel Fauré's music for the play Péléas et Mélisande. You can find more information about all of our music at classicalmusicindy.org.
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0: When Frédéric Chopin died in 1849, he left a number of unpublished pieces for piano, and he explicitly said he didn't want those manuscripts to go to print. But perhaps predictably, somebody overruled the composer when they laid eyes on this, one of Chopin's most famous works, the Fantasy Impromptu in C-sharp minor.

Pianist Rudolf Buchbinder performed music of Frédéric Chopin, published after the composer's death, the Fantasy Impromptu in C-sharp minor.

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The modern-day fame of Antonio Salieri unfortunately comes from the 1984 film about Wolfgang Amadeus Mozart's life, Amadeus, in which Salieri is antagonist to Mozart. Although certainly an entertaining film, it paints an inaccurate picture of a composer who was actually quite successful in his day. Though less remembered now than Mozart, Salieri wrote some wonderful

This next piece, called African Tales, was nominated for Best Instrumental Composition at the 2023 Grammys. This is composed by Paquito de Rivera, and we'll hear Tasha Warren on clarinet and Dave Egger on cello.

Clarinetist Tasha Warren and cellist Dave Egger performed African Tales, music of Paquito de Rivera. Now, music of Antonin Dvorak, inspired by William Shakespeare. This is his Othello concert overture. Vernon Hanley leads the Ulster Orchestra.

Othello Concert Overture by Antonin Dvorak. We heard the Ulster Orchestra under the direction of Vernon Hanley here on Anytime Classical. I'm your host, Denise Finnegan-Hill. I hope you're enjoying the selection so far on Anytime Classical, a production of Classical Music Indie. 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I'm your host, Denise Finnegan-Hill. Thank you for joining me today.

We'll hear the CSSR State Philharmonic with Mika Eichenholz conducting in this next recording. This is the Sylphida Polka by Josef Strauss.

Some light music for your day by Josef Strauss. That was Safita Poka. Mika Eichenholz led the CSSR State Philharmonic. We'll finish off the hour with music of Antonio Salieri, who, despite popular belief, was not the enemy of Wolfgang Amadeus Mozart, and he was actually very successful during his time. Here is his symphony, Il Giorno Onomastico, performed by the London Mozart Players with Matthias Bamert conducting.

0: Matthias Bamert led the London Mozart Players in Symphony Il Giorno Onomastico by Antonio Salieri.
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0: 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Charles Gerhardt leads the National Philharmonic Orchestra.

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2: Violinist James Ennis is captivated by the beginning of the violin concerto by Jean Sibelius, but he's hesitant to ascribe his own particular meaning to it.
3: 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We're all sort of dancing around what that music makes us feel.
2: From APM, American Public Media, this is Performance Today. I'm Valerie Kaler. James Ennis and the Minnesota Orchestra played the Sibelius Violin Concerto this hour on PT. James Ennis recorded that Sibelius concerto with the Bergen Philharmonic a couple years ago. In fact, the entire album featured music by Sibelius for violin and orchestra. Here's a sample, the Humoresque No. 3 from a set Sibelius published as his Opus 87. Edward Gardner conducts the Bergen Philharmonic Orchestra with violinist James Ennis out in front.

Jean Sibelius was a violinist himself, seriously considered a career as a professional, even auditioned for the Vienna Philharmonic, but he did not make the cut. He turned his attentions to writing music. That was his Humoresque No. 3 with James Ennis and the Bergen Philharmonic. More from Ennis and Sibelius ahead this hour.

From APM, American Public Media, this is Performance Today, taking you to concerts around the world. I'm Valerie Kaler. Ach, was ist doch unser Leben? Ah, what indeed is our life? Well, according to the band Kansas, all we are is dust in the wind. Simon and Garfunkel sang about a time of innocence and being left with only a photograph to preserve a memory. And Joni Mitchell said, we are captive on a carousel of time. We can't return. We can only look behind from where we came and go round and round and round in a circle game. Each generation watches the next take its place with all the joy and sorrow that endless cycle brings. That phrase I started with, ach, was ist doch unser Leben, comes from a hymn by 17th century Lutheran pastor Martin Schaller. It starts with, ah, what is our life, and continues with more existential questions. What is our time? What is our piety? What good is money? What good is status and position? The answer to all his questions, more or less, all of that is nothing. An illusion. And even if it does exist, it'll be gone soon anyway, because death. I bet he was fun at parties. Johann Sebastian Bach used a couple hymns by Martin Schaller in his own compositions, but he works his Bachian magic, taking what is somber and ineluctable and infusing it with light and sublime beauty. The chorale prelude we're about to hear gives voice to both the serious and the sublime. Here, cellist Clive Greensmith and pianist Anna Petrova with Ach, was ist doch unser Leben? Ah, what is this life? By J.S. Bach.

0: Ah, What Is This Life? A chorale prelude by J.S. Bach, originally written for solo organ early in the 18th century. About two centuries later, Zoltán Kodály created a set of transcriptions of three Bach preludes for cello and piano. We heard the first of that set, played by cellist Clive Greensmith and pianist Anna Petrova, from a concert in Geneva, New York, part of the Geneva Music Festival. In a moment, riffing on Franz Liszt. 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
0: When pianist Hazel Scott was a teenager performing in clubs, she combined her formal classical training with her unrivaled jazz chops. Scott would begin by playing a famous piano piece and then quickly veer off into a virtuosic jazzy improvisation. She called it Swingin' the Classics. Scott's improvisations were different every single night, of course, but she made one recording of a handful of improvisations in the 1940s. That album captivated pianist Michelle Kahn, who really wanted to share the pieces with audiences everywhere. Michelle Kahn received permission from Scott's son to have transcriptions made of the improvisations. So, this is Michelle Kahn's take on Hazel Scott's improvisation on the Hungarian Rhapsody No. 2 by Franz Liszt. Simply put, here's pianist Michelle Kahn having a whole lot of fun in the PT studio.

0: Michelle Kahn at the piano in our big room, the Maude Moon Weyerhaeuser Music Studio, playing an improvisation on Franz Liszt's Hungarian Rhapsody No. 2 by pianist Hazel Scott. Wesley Ducote made that transcription for Michelle Kahn, with permission from Hazel Scott's son. In recent years, Michelle Kahn has been performing several of Hazel Scott's improvisations in concert. She says even though they sound fun, they are incredibly difficult. Trying to match Hazel Scott's skill level on the stride pattern is nearly impossible. Scott's left hand flew through that bass line with ease. Still, Kahn loves the freedom she feels when she plays them.
1: You know, as much as this is not my improv, it's still my interpretation on it. I'm still able to put a little of my own stamp on it, which for me is, again, so fun and so validating. It was so much fun to learn these, so much fun to play them, and there's so much humor in them.
0: Michelle Kahn currently working on an album of Hazel Scott's classical improvisations. Always looking forward to hearing more from Michelle Kahn. In a moment, an unassuming masterpiece. 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
2: 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We'll also hear Airs for the Season by James Oswald, which are all named after flowers. I'm Sarah Schneider. 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
0: 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It is inspiring. It's beautiful. It's utterly captivating. Some call it genius. And violinist James Ennis says there's so much more to the violin concerto by Jean Sibelius.
5: Sometimes pieces that are so immediately ingratiating, they sometimes don't get the respect they always deserve for just the quality of how well they're crafted. Sibelius was not just, touched by God with all this inspiration. It's like, no, he was really, really, really good at it too, and worked extremely hard and really meticulously to create something that doesn't sound like anything else. I mean, it's a piece that is, in basic ways, it's very exciting. The atmosphere that's created at the beginning of the first movement is, I think, once you hear it, you never forget hearing it. That's pretty special.
0: For over a century, people have ascribed meaning to that special opening. Ennis told me that those interpretations often say more about the person doing the interpreting than they do about the actual music and the markings on the page.
5: The violinist's entrance, which is sometimes played like this, lonely whisper in the windswept snowy plains, is not written that way at all. It's a mezzo forte, which is a very unusual dynamic for, I mean, to specify something by definition as being, medium is is a risky move. But there's something to it because the violinist is a narrator from the very beginning that is not whispering you and daring you to listen, and also not shouting at you. It is presenting something, and that often, when you think about it in terms of speech, that often is the most compelling way to get people to listen, is you don't make a scene, you don't make a show, you just simply make it available. And the interest of the subject is what brings people in.
0: as the violinist narrates, Ennis says the structure of the first movement feels like a conversation, as if someone is about to divulge something important. They may not know exactly how to say it, or even if they actually want to tell you, but they're going to tell you anyway. Let's go now to a concert in Minneapolis. James Ennis is inviting us in and sharing an important story with the Minnesota Orchestra, the Violin Concerto by Jean Sibelius.

0: From a concert in Minneapolis, Minnesota, that was the Violin Concerto by Jean Sibelius. James Ennis played solo violin, and Thomas Sundergaard led the Minnesota Orchestra during their annual Nordic Soundscapes Festival. When James Ennis was starting out in his career, he got a bit of advice from his first manager, who told him he's not going to please everyone, and that he just needed to remain true to himself. The audience would appreciate honesty and commitment more than anything else.
1: He made a funny comment about if 51% of the audience loves it and 49% doesn't, it's a success. And if 49% loves it and 51% doesn't, it's a failure. And you know, I think that there is, in a way, a certain comfort to that, knowing that you just have to take a leap of faith as a performer and say, this is what I'm trying to say to you. I think this is meaningful, and I hope you do too.
0: I'm guessing that James Ennis would have received a 51% or higher approval rating for that concert at Orchestra Hall in Minneapolis. If you want to revisit that warm, engaging performance by James Ennis and the Minnesota Orchestra, swing by the PT page online sometime in the next month. Each daily episode is archived for 30 days after broadcast as on-demand audio. 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
3: Composer Ferruccio Busoni said that Claude Debussy's Prelude to the Afternoon of a Faun was like a beautiful sunset. It fades as one looks at it. That reminds me of the first time I saw a pointillist painting. Tens of thousands of dots don't make a lot of sense if you stare at them from an inch away. But as you back up a little bit, the painting comes into focus. Which is not to say that Debussy's music doesn't make sense if you look at it too closely, just that it's ephemeral and gossamer. From APM American Public Media, this is Performance Today. I'm Valerie Kaler. On the way, Debussy's beautifully blurry portrait of a forest creature dreaming. In 1915, aghast at the fresh horrors of trench warfare and mechanized battle, Claude Debussy wrote the music we're about to hear, in white and black, ostensibly about the keys of the piano, but also a nod to the beauty that comes from opposites united,

Pianists Carol Gerstein and Thomas Addis with one movement of In White and Black by Claude Debussy. More from Debussy is on the way. From APM, American Public Media, this is Performance Today. I'm Valerie Kaler, glad to have you along for today's musical adventures and discoveries. Every fall, New York City celebrates the music, art, theater, poetry, dance, and activism of Greenwich Village in a festival called the Village Trip. As you might imagine, the festival is wildly varied in scope, and its incredibly diverse programming reflects the multicultural makeup of the village itself. Last fall, New York-based string quartet Ethel participated in the Village Trip with a performance that featured, quote, a selection of New York City favorites collected through our 27-plus years, music from all over Manhattan and perhaps an outer borough or two. Ethel's concert at St. John's in the Village included a tune written by great jazz bassist Ron Carter, Song for a Friend. Carter wrote it in honor of his father. It's a regular part of gigs he plays with his band, the Ron Carter Nonette, which intriguingly features four cellos along with the more conventional jazz instruments, piano, basses, and drums. Although Carter made his career as a bassist, he came up as a cellist, and he holds a special fondness for it. And, says Ethel co-founder and cellist Dorothy Lawson, he writes for the cello wonderfully. Ron Carter originally wrote his Song for a Friend for that cello quartet in his band. Dorothy Lawson made this arrangement for her band, the string quartet Ethel.

0: Cellist Dorothy Lawson, a founding member of the genre-bending string quartet Ethel, made that arrangement of Song for a Friend by legendary bassist Ron Carter. Lawson was one of four cellos in his jazz combo, the Ron Carter Nonet, and the original version of the tune we just heard was written for that cello quartet. Dorothy Lawson and the rest of her band, Ethel, played that arrangement at a Carnegie Hall party in March of 2025, celebrating Ron Carter's 85th birthday. The rendition we just heard was from last fall's annual The Village Trip Festival, from a performance at St. John's in the Village in New York City. In a moment, in your dreams, Goat Boy. This is Performance Today from APM.
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0: It always makes me smile to watch a cat or a dog fall into a deep sleep. The first thing they do, often, is start running. Paws twitching, breath coming in those cute little snortles. I wonder what they dream about. Do you think cats have flying dreams? Do old dogs dream they're back in obedience school and it's final exam time? Okay, so we'll never know. But it is nice to imagine their dreams are rewarding places where the couches are yours for the shredding and the land flows with liver and cream, where the mailmen are slow and you never run out of expensive shoes to chew on. Paradise for critters. Maybe it's a place where an obnoxious, homely fawn can eat grapes under the shade trees with gorgeous nymphs who'd otherwise run from him in horror. A hard afternoon of chasing and scaring those gals gives way to a delirious dream wherein they finally stop running. Claude Debussy's Prelude to the Afternoon of a Fawn.

0: is our goat-legged hero, or anti-hero, collapsed in exhaustion under a shady tree, all tuckered out from a long day of chasing nymphs. But that sleep ushered him into a most delicious dream, where the wine flowed freely and the nymphs finally stopped running away. Claude Debussy's Prelude to the Afternoon of a Faun. Elizabeth Mann was the flute soloist in that compact version of Debussy's Prelude, an arrangement made by Arnold Schoenberg. Scott Yu led the chamber orchestra in Packard Hall on the campus of Colorado College, part of the Colorado College Summer Music Festival in Colorado Springs. In a moment, a change in perspective leads to a change in perspective. 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
0: 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Last summer, conductor Nil Venditti was leading a concert in Istanbul with the CRR Symphony Orchestra. Not everybody in the audience was enjoying themselves. A young boy in elementary school told Venditti that he was bored. The orchestra did not appeal to him. He wanted to be anywhere else. Venditti's response was to invite him up to the podium. She described the power and the magic of sharing music together, having people play for you as their conductor. And as his guide, she helped him lead the orchestra. Initially, he squeezed his eyes shut as the orchestra responded to his gestures. Venditti encouraged him to watch the orchestra responding to him. And in the video on social media, you can see this boy watching the orchestra as the magic unfolds. After the concert, Nil Venditti received a message from the boy's mother. He may have initially been bored and uncomfortable, but he left that concert unable to stop raving about his experience and his plans to study music, all thanks to Nil Venditti's kindness and inclusion. Let's go now to a recent concert in Essen, Germany. Nil Venditti on the podium conducting the Essen Philharmonic Orchestra in the Symphony No. 2 by Louise Ferenc.

Sunny music from French composer Louise Farenc, her symphony number 2, written in 1845. We heard it from a concert in Essen, Germany. Conductor Neil Venditti led the Essen Philharmonic Orchestra. Louise Farenc had already been composing for a few decades, but by 1840, she was in her symphony era. She wrote 3 within that decade, the first one in 1841, and her third and final, Symphony No. 3, in 1847. All 3 earned great praise from French critics. We just heard the Symphony No. 2 by Louise Farenc. It's so nice to hear her music in the concert hall more and more these days. 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

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I'm your host, Joshua Sock Joplin Thompson, and here on Classical Beat, we share events from around the state of Indiana that you'll love and speak with the artists who make it all happen. 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Classical Beat is made possible by listeners just like you and the Carter Family Fund.

from Georges Bizet's Symphony in C. That was the first movement of the 1855 masterpiece performed by the Royal Philharmonic Orchestra. A familiar name, but perhaps a not-so-familiar masterpiece from the French composer, whose musical gifts were apparent so early on that he enrolled at the Paris Conservatory before he turned 10. His Symphony in C was written in 1855 at the age of 17, and with its fluid counterpoint and orchestral mastery reminiscent of the works of Mendelssohn. Bizet showed no interest in this early work being performed or published, and it was never played in his lifetime. It's a fusion of Viennese classical style and French melody, which gives it a worthy ranking in Bizet's library. Not sure what you were doing at the age of 17, but I doubt it was anything that sounded like this. I want to welcome you all back for another trip along the classical beat, and we've got a truly unique and special episode for you this week. We are well into the 21st century, and new classical music is still being created, and we're fortunate to get a peek behind the curtain to the compositional process thanks to a fun set of interviews with composition students from the University of Indianapolis. We'll hear about what motivates young composers from concept to completed score and listen to just a few of their pieces. Our first young composer for the hour is from Harper Hyatt. With a clear melody and simple harmonies and an almost pastoral vibe, well, that's kind of how I describe this composition entitled Tomorrow's Sunrise by Harper Hyatt.

0: From University of Indianapolis composition student Harper Hyatt, that was Tomorrow's Sunrise. It's an all-young composers episode this week on The Classical Beat as we welcome composition students from the University of Indianapolis to the studio to share their works and process in the classical creation. If you're curious about how composition has changed or what motivates one to become a composer, or maybe how young composers view their role in the ever-changing classical landscape, you'll want to stick around for just a bit. So let's cut to my interview with young composers Caleb Ginsberg, Alex Gonzalez, Gene Contreras, and Harper Hyatt. Joined in studio by young composers from the University of Indianapolis, so we can get a sneak peek into the mind of a young composer in the 21st century. Super excited to have you all with us here on Classical Beat. The listeners cannot see it, but they do not know. We are stuck in the smallest studio that we have in this space, and we are literally going to pass the mic around to my four special guests. And I really want to know, and I'll give you each an opportunity to introduce yourselves and kind of tell us about your early exploits into the world of composition, and particularly for this first question, maybe who you all are, what year you are in school, and how it became that you all got this desire to not just become composers, but go to the University of Indianapolis to do it. I'm going to start with my first guest, Mr. Harper Hyatt.
1: Hello, my name's Harper Hyatt, and I'm from Martinsville, Indiana. I'm a freshman pianist and vocalist studying music education at the University of Indianapolis. For me, I always kind of wondered how music just worked and flowed. And so when I found out that I could learn more about that, I started taking intro to composition, and it has been a great experience.
0: Love to hear it. More from Hyatt here, or from Harper after a bit. Our next special guest, Alex Gonzalez, give us the rundown, man. What brings you here? And, yeah.
2: Well, my name is Alex Gonzalez, Big Al, if you will.
0: Big
2: Al. My friends
0: call
2: me that.
0: Welcome, Big Al.
2: I'm a sophomore at the University of Indianapolis, and I'm a music business major with a minor in legal studies.
0: Oh,
2: I intend on going to grad school to become a copyright lawyer eventually. Enough of that, though. We're here for composition. I took this class as an elective, as one of my music electives, because I'm a bit of a jazz guy. I play the piano. I play the trumpet. I've done so for some years. But I've always been interested on making music, more so than the improvisation and jazz elements, but more so written and defined on paper that can be replayed and such.
0: Yeah. We're definitely getting back to you. You have this wonderful trifecta of like legality and composition and jazz and everything. Yeah, we're coming back to that. My next guest that I have here, a little bit quiet between the four that we have in here, but Mr. Gene Contreras.
3: Hi.
0: Welcome.
3: Thanks. My name's Gene. I'm a freshman music education major at the University of Indianapolis. I play French horn. My goal with composition, I'm a huge enjoyer of classical music, big orchestra pieces. I mean, think the Strauss tone poems.
0: Yeah, yeah.
3: And the idea of having something to say so massive and so powerful, and to get that across to people, all those emotions and feelings, is what I think really drove me into this class as a, like, we can learn how to, show something.
0: Yeah, yeah, I like that. We'll get to this epic masterwork tone poem that you have in your brain, ready to hit the composition pages. My final guest, it's Caleb Ginsberg. Welcome to Classical Beat.
4: Thanks for having me.
0: Yeah.
4: My name's Caleb, music ed student, senior year. And I play the trumpet and a little bit of piano. But what really has always kind of inspired me about composition has been, I guess, listening to music and finding things in it that, you know, I really like, but stuff that I don't really care for, you know? Maybe some passages just feel a little breathed or anything like that, which is strange to me. I'm also a photographer, and something that I've always found really interesting is the mundane, like, things like, I don't know, walls, and I know this sounds really silly, but, you know, bricks and things like that, lots of texture. And I feel like what I'd like to do is to make some of these more mundane settings in music a little bit more interesting, whether through, you know, my own compositions or arrangements, you know, just finding the power within the music to keep things going.
0: That is fascinating. You each have completely different perspectives and approaches that you're coming from. And I love the fact that you all have, like, very different interests, right? We have music education, we've got music business, and some of you have not even declared yet, right? Because it's not quite that time in which to do so. I find that fascinating. Let's get into, like, the meat of the interview, right? Throughout the entire program, we are listening to snatches and vignettes of each of you all's individual compositions. So I kind of wanted to ask, and we'll reverse the order when we do this, but a question for each of you. Classical music or just music in general, I mean, we can go back centuries and centuries and find composers and pieces that lend themselves for inspiration or aspiration. So I really want to know what's so much music in this art form, and even with other genres that have emerged out of classical music, whether you're talking about folk or blues or jazz or hip hop or rock or punk. I mean, right, the sky's the limit. I'm interested to know, like, what cultural or musical or social sources are you all pulling from, whether it be just in general or in the pieces that we're going to listen to, when you're creating a new work? And for those of us who do not compose or who are blessed to see the work already done when we get it on the piece of paper, what is that process like for each of you from concept to a completed score? And I think Caleb will start with you.
4: So for me, I mean, back to this texture thing, I mean, Ives, Bartok, a lot of these composers, you know, they've come up with something great, sourcing back to where the music really started with the people, you know, mm-hmm. folk music. Mm-hmm. And this semester especially, a lot of our assignments in our class, you know, originated with folk tunes and folk settings and things like that. And I feel like in my composition process, I always try to start with something that is inherently human, you know, something that is folky, because if you can create a source like that, you just have more to draw from, you know. Mm-hmm. It's like a primary color, I guess, would be the way I would describe it in a visual term. And then throughout the composition process, it's trying to maintain that original feeling, but make it a little longer, you know, and
0: yeah.
4: keep it interesting.
0: So the piece that you did provide for us, tell us a little bit about that, whether it be its origin story, or you seem to be really big on, you know, your source, right? And for you, it's always that human. You mentioned some folk references to it. Is that a common thread in your pieces, or just the one that you provided with us today? Kind of give us the skinny on that.
4: Well, you know, anyone with a really strong ear for, I guess, wind band repertoire might notice some familiarities in this piece.
0: I
4: won't spoil it. But I won't say my music is original, but that's not always a bad thing. Hmm. At least I feel that way.
0: Mm-hmm.
4: Let me think here how to answer this properly. With this specific rendition, we had an assignment. It was a requiem assignment,
0: yeah.
4: And I had such a hard time coming up with a requiem because I'm pretty fortunate. No one in my life has died lately.
0: Yeah.
4: No breakups. I've been pretty happy, and things look up, and I don't have anything to complain about. So after I finished an assignment weeks later, I was like, okay, I have to do this requiem before the end of semester. So I just sat down at my computer and started with, like I said, a folk song kind of motif thing, and then I was like, okay, yeah, this is gonna impress my classmates here. So I went from there, and it wasn't as impressive in the end, but I still like it.
0: That sounds like such a composer way. Like, I think it's for the audience to kind of decide on all of these. I like that. Gene, I wanna kind of go with you, right? You know, Caleb is talking about sourcing from, you know, humanity and folk and whatnot, and then he also said something that I'm kind of like, yeah, I guess that makes sense. It's the 21st century. Starting a piece, he's like, I sit down at my computer, and for me, I'm like, or the piano, right? Maybe it's different. What's your take in your experience as a freshman? You've got this wonderful combination of composition and also music education, right? So you're able to teach yourselves and others how to compose. What's the wellspring of musical inspiration or cultural inspiration for you? How do you start setting out a piece?
3: Well, I think how I start with most pieces is when I have an assignment or something that I want to create, finding a composer or a piece that is similar enough to what I want to create, mm-hmm. and get some ideas from that, and not try to imitate completely, but really think how the composer expressed that idea and how I could use similar forms or maybe a harmonic structure, accompaniment, to try to create that same sort of feeling, which is really difficult to do.
0: And yes,
3: I definitely can't say that I'm the best at it, but that's kind of where it starts. And then moving to the piano and saying, all right, now how do I do this and how do I make it sound like me?
0: Yeah. So what do you sound like, right? We're all at this age where we're kind of like finding our creative voice or even just our voice in general. If you had to say, because yours is still forming, right? What is it about you that makes you uniquely you, right? You can take references and inferences from other composers, but you have your own unique aesthetic, and you always have, right? You didn't have to become a composer to know what that is. Give us a little insight into, I don't know, what makes Gene tick?
3: Well, I think with most of my songs with vocalists, I always end up creating something almost pentatonic. So mm-hmm. a very, like, simple voice that leans almost folky like Caleb, but then a very simple piano accompaniment.
0: The one that you gave us, you're almost very art song, right? Pairing the vocal with piano. What is it about that relationship that you just really like, or is a medium that just works naturally for you?
3: I think that the piano is an absolutely gorgeous instrument. I mean, really, the things that are possible with it.
0: Yeah.
3: But the simplicity matches the voice so well, because voice isn't super complicated. It's not all of these wind band crazy rhythmic. It's always a simple, beautiful melody. And I think that letting the piano be simple with that and provide a bass for something simple and gorgeous above it always ends well.
0: You're like so many of my favorite composers, right? Because sometimes we find out simplicity is anything but simple. Big Al, we're right back to you, my friend. You've heard a lot of your colleagues and your peers kind of discussing these things. I'll let you kind of tackle it from whenever as far as what does this compositional process look like for you, maybe challenges, or in your life and your experience, what are you drawing from? Because you're a big jazz head, right? So where does this land for you?
2: Well, like many things in life, I'd say it has to depend.
0: Yeah.
2: It depends on the mood I'm in. It depends on the piece I want to write. And it depends on... We have the world of information to take in, so where I'm taking my sources from. Mm-hmm. This piece, it was our last assignment. I had to write a song, and when I hear that, I'm thinking, I'm a terrible singer. But after I got over that, I'm thinking, well, it's the last assignment, and we're going to be ending this class together and moving on to summer break. So I wrote a bit of a goodbye song.
0: Yeah.
2: I took some inspiration from these jazz ballads, and kind of like love songs, though I love them platonically. They're all my friends. But I really enjoyed hearing the layerings of the piano. I got some neat chords in there through at the piece.
0: Yeah.
2: Hearing them under the voice and just kind of taking your time to slowly enjoy the music. You know, when you're improvising up there, on any of these songs in jazz, you really don't have a lot of time of thinking. You have to, well, what am I going to do? I mean, everyone's up here. I'm on the stage. People are looking at me. I have to think of something, and I have to do it quick.
0: Yeah.
2: But when I get the chance to sit down at a piano, and I'm in a particular mood for composition, and the ideas are fresh on my mind, I can write that down, and I have time. And time is a really important thing, because... Well, I mean,
0: so okay, you said so.
2: Yeah,
0: time is. Well, going with that, let me ask you then, because you've hit on some really good points. How do you personally know when a piece is finished or complete? Right? Is there ever a time where it's like, hey, this still is going to be an open-ended kind of thing? I can always go back to it and add or edit, or you know. Pen to paper, if anyone's still doing that anymore, or you hit the final, you know, keystroke, and you're like, done and done, right? Whether it be for assignment or just in general for your own catalog, having a completed piece.
2: So when I'm sitting down at a piano, I write down a few ideas, then I take them home, go to my computer, and I plug them into the software.
0: Mm-hmm.
2: And I typically write in phrases. I'll think, well, this is a nice line to have. We'll sing it like this, and we'll go this far, and then we'll layer chords underneath it. I'll kind of have them in my mind as I'm doing the thing at the piano, and I'll just be thinking, I'll keep this in mind for later.
0: Yeah.
2: But as I'm going through the piece, that's actually a really big struggle of mine personally, because my phrases, writing in phrases, is just the way I've been doing things. But they all end, and connecting them together to have a full-length piece is something that I've had a struggle with. So for this particular chart that I wrote, there's a bit of a piano interlude in the middle, a break in the lyrics.
0: Mm-hmm.
2: Now, originally that wasn't there. The song just ended like that, and I'm thinking, this is so short, I barely sung. I know I'm bad at singing, but the whole point is to sing. So I kind of think, well, what's a bit of an interlude I can throw in the middle to follow the direction of the song? So I kind of just threw that in there, and then I'm like, okay, perfect. I can keep going now.
0: Mm-hmm.
2: So it's kind of like keeping on your feet a steady pace and knowing where to go next.
0: I appreciate that. You've really broken down almost this methodology of how you, you know, come about doing certain things, from the melody to the phrase. I think that's really, really important. I love the fact that we have a bunch of brass players in here thinking about phrasing, right? Between singing and songwriting, the two definitely have to, you know, kind of come together. And the fact that you're really sensitive to that. And to be honest with you, you know, sometimes the best songs don't have the best polished singer, so I wouldn't worry about it. You do what I refuse to do. You will never find me lending my vocal chops for anything, unless it's in the shower or in my car. Doesn't happen very often. It does not. Harper, you've been waiting super patiently, and you've heard a lot of other things here. I really want to kind of clue in with you, too, because you're coming towards the end of your first year or your freshman year, right? And I'm wondering, is it super daunting going into a composition, you know, class? Do you have this great expectation that you're supposed to be a master composer by the time you get done with it? What's been your experience? And much like I asked everyone else, what are you drawing from culturally, musically, socially, or I don't know, sometimes the best things are just to be curious and just kind of see what happens. So what's that been like for you?
1: Well, it has been kind of daunting, and kind of like everyone else, we all have our different struggles and some similar struggles. But one thing that has been very helpful is that Dr. Berners and all the classmates were all very supportive of each other and understanding. And one thing that I like to do when starting a piece is, well, in class we'll listen, depending on the assignment, we'll listen to different pieces that are kind of similar to that. And so that's always very helpful. But another thing that has been very helpful is I've struggled with notating a bit, as I'm pretty new to it. And what I like to do is I like to just sit at the piano with my good friend Caleb, and I'll just be like singing a melody that I like. And so as the last couple weeks have gone on, this has happened a few times, and I haven't got a full song structured from it yet, but I have so many different ideas I just like the sound of.
3: Mm-hmm.
1: And so the piece that I submitted, I kind of just liked how it sounded. I was like, well, let me just find a structure that works and see what I can do with this. And that's what happened. So
0: we'll return to my interview with the University of Indianapolis composition students Caleb Ginsberg, Alex Gonzalez, Gene Contreras, and Harper Hyatt in just a moment. But before we do, from composer Alex Gonzalez, a piece written in an almost art song type of format where a beautiful and simple melody accompanies original and poetic text from the composer. This is Bright Are the Stars by Alex Gonzalez.

0: I like that you definitely do create a really beautiful kind of like soundscape, right? Harper, you've touched on something that really kind of dovetails into my next question. I'm going to ask one before it, just because we are far enough apart in years. I'm not old, I'm seasoned, right? I'm a little bit more seasoned than you all. I don't know, things are just different in a different way. It's not a bad thing, it's just a thing. When I was coming up in school and everything, you had your manuscript paper, and I think at the best we had cakewalk or finale in like 19, right? So never mind the actual date. But it was just different, right? You did everything with pen and paper and manuscript, and each of you have just about alluded to the process of, from head to, writing it down and then going to the software. And I think for those of us who are not composers, or even just of us who are music aficionados to novices, we don't know what the process looks like. How much technology versus how much, mechanical blood, sweat, and tears are going into all this. I'll just throw this out to whoever wants to respond, and we'll get to all of you. What is that kind of like? I mean, what does composition look like for folks well into the 21st century between technology, and what can't you get rid of when it comes to human brain power, right? And then, Harper, you brought something up too that I really love to hear, is that you all have been each other's support system all year, all semester, which I like. What do professional and personal support systems look like for composers or yourselves as you navigate this field, and maybe even give yourself permission to kind of explore future possibilities and all that type of stuff? So I don't know who wants to feel that one first. I've asked about six questions in one. So good luck. Pick whichever one you like.
1: Well, since I talked about the computer thing, it's really nice to sit down. I mean, what you can't create with computer, or at least I can't create because maybe I can't use the software yet, but is the sound you get from a piano. And that's why I think every piece I submitted this semester was a piano piece. I mean, maybe it had a trumpet or a voice, but it was a piano piece. And that's just because I feel like there's such a delicacy to the touch of the instrument that I can get without being a pianist. You know, I mean, I passed my piano courses to teach, so I'm good enough, but I'm definitely no pianist. So what's nice about the software aspect of it is that I can save these sounds and I can get a rough picture of what I'm trying to create, and I can do it from home. I don't have a grand piano in my dorm. You know, I don't have the money for it, I don't have the room. And where I could get a digital keyboard, at this point in time, my computer's replaced that, you know, in soundscape and everything. And the fact that I can save it right there makes it so much easier, you know. And like Harper was saying a moment ago, like we'll sit in a practice room and he'll sing something, and then I can put it in my computer right away and play it back for him, and it's right there.
0: So, Caleb, I like that. Gene, what's your take on, and again, because this is kind of new for you, right? Because you're a composition, but then also music ed. So that means you were learning to teach, future generations this. We have to find this harmonious balance between technology that's here and that's burgeoning in the future with just grade A fundamentals, right? So how do you navigate all of that between what technology can minimize as far as time and maybe agony, and then also what you just have to rely on yourself for, because you are that unique thing that technology is not going to be able to duplicate.
2: Well, I think the technology aspect is great. It helps so much with transposing instruments I'm not familiar with, or being able to hear things that, like, there are instruments that I just can't play, and being able to hear a pretty good electronic replication of that to understand what you're creating. But I think that the piano can't be replaced with finding notes and finding melodies and at least getting a start, because that's playing around on the piano, I think, always lends more ideas than playing with your mouse and, just going up and down the notes and going, oh, I think I'll start here. But with the piano, you get that feel for, I'm starting here, and oh, I'm going to move this finger here and start on this scale, and I know where these arpeggios are, and you can create something beautiful, and then use the computer to make that something more fleshed out that maybe you couldn't do with just two hands.
0: Yeah. Big Al, I'm going to come to you. I don't know. Do you have this fear of technology or even this AI kind of thing? Is this something that's even discussed in, you know, your undergraduate studies, right? It's almost like a brave new world. It's not going anywhere. So we have to figure out how much we use, if we use it at all. What's your take on it as you're creating? And I'm wondering, since you're kind of more in this jazzy blues, maybe kind of a neo-soul kind of thing, I don't know. Do you feel like the pressures are a little bit less to or not use AI or to use any type of, you know, software? Or do you just come straight off the dome and use your own perfect genius when you're doing composition?
3: Well, I'm no genius, but I just play what happens, and I kind of just sit down and it comes out of my hands. Mm-hmm. Now, AI is a highly discussed topic at our university, especially as of lately. Okay. There was an AI summit in the Fine Arts Building, and there were some people there just saying, well, it's a tool we can use to help people who don't know how to make music. It's an accessibility thing, they said. Now, personally, I think music is accessible as it is. There's music classes in all elementaries. You can mm-hmm. go to the library. You have the entire internet. So I'm particularly against AI in music. But for the technology things, yeah, I'm for it. It's a tool, mm-hmm. not a substitute, of course.
0: Right.
3: There's nothing beats the whole real thing. But it saves a lot of time. It saves a lot of resources, and it makes things very easy.
0: I have to admit, these are things where I'm just like, man, I wish I had some of these things. I don't know. Harper, where do you come in on this? Because I do still want to make sure I kind of touch on another part of my question. But, yeah, like your experience when it comes to using technology as a resource and or just kind of the great debate with AI and all that type of stuff. Are you AI neutral or do you sit on a clear side of the fence?
4: No, I'm pretty against it for the most part. But along with the whole technology thing, I think I actually am a little bit different than my classmates in the sense that the computer for me, it's very confusing. And there's been a few times where I've tried to sit down and figure it out, but there's too many buttons. Yeah. So I actually do stick with the pencil and paper. And just another thing along with the technology is it's kind of like when practicing. I'll put my phone up for maybe an alarm or a timer, but I always get distracted. And so for me, I think it's a lot better to be able to just sit in silence and with no distractions at all. But when we have these computers that we walk around with everywhere, I think it's almost impossible to do that unless you just completely move it away from you.
0: Yeah. I tend to agree with you. There are many a practice sessions that I've had that have started with the best of intention, and then next thing I know, I'm death scrolling on social media. And so that means that day is a total waste. In the little bit of time that we do have left, I just have to be really honest. You all are so young, but what comes out of your mouth and how you all think and your perspectives, I really find to be as equally curious, right, in self-discovery and all that, and you guys are having fun with it, but also really, really mature. What does professional and personal support look like for a composer? And when I ask this, I'm kind of curious about what's already available, and then what do you find perhaps to be lacking? What would be of immense help as you're looking forward into the next several years of your life? You're like, man, this resource does not exist. This is what I really think is a unique need of artists and composers. And I'll offer this one up to whoever wants to grab it. Big Al, you looking ready for it?
1: I'm thinking.
0: Yeah, Gene, go for it. Yeah.
2: Well, I think as far as support systems go, our faculty is amazing. Mm-hmm. I mean, the support we get from Dr. Berners is top notch. But also, our ensemble directors are so great about playing music composed in the university.
0: Nice.
2: Just this last semester, we had a string piece composed by a student that was absolutely gorgeous, and we had it played on the concert.
0: Yeah.
2: And I think that having that to say, our student composers are making beautiful music, and we want to share that with all of you, not just things that have been programmed and played a million times,
0: right,
2: is something really special to have.
0: Yeah. I agree. Anyone else want to chime in on that one? Caleb, we'll go to you first.
1: A complaint that I had for a long time was that there wasn't a need for music anymore, and people didn't really, you know, mm-hmm. so what, you can play your instrument or whatever, you know. But something that I've learned in the last few years, especially being back, you know, I've been to a few colleges, but being back in the city in Indianapolis, I mean, there's so many churches, for example. I mean, anytime there's an Easter or, you know, what's another, Christmas or mm-hmm. sorry, I'm fumbling here. But whenever okay. there's an important service, you know, I've got a ton of emails from churches. And when you play for Easter, they'll contact you again a few weeks later and ask you to play this or play that. And I think that when you ask about support networks, I think it's really important for people to realize that the old world is still here. Mm-hmm. They just have to look for it, you know, and people will always be people at the end of the day.
0: Yeah, yeah. Alex, did you have something?
3: Yeah, I'd say the most important thing for support are the people, the listeners, patrons of the arts, mm-hmm. as they've been called throughout the centuries. But whether it's your faculty getting you a new class or an interview with a talk show radio host, or it's just a listener in a concert who's enjoying, or maybe they're not enjoying, and they want to give you some feedback in mm-hmm. the audience. The people are what make the music, in my opinion.
0: I like that. And you all do this in a very succinct way, because you're right. You know, we have people who are creating new music as we speak, right? You all are a prime example of that. And so just to kind of add to that, Alex, you're talking about how it's the patrons, it's the people, it's the fellow musicians where that support could be, hey, we know of these composers. Start sending me your scores. Start programming these new composer works on our own programs, independent or in tandem with. So I dig that. I've got one more question for you all, and I love to leave the very last one as just kind of like pie in the sky. If you hit the lottery, you know, which I don't play, so I'm not going to win. But let's say that you all played and you won. I really want to know, and Harper, I'm going to start with you, and we'll go down the line. If money were no object and there were no obstacles to your compositional progress, what is your dream career music? What does it look like or sound like? Or is there an accomplishment that you already have your sights set on and that you are actively and strategically kind of chasing and going after?
4: Sure. Well, that's something I always kind of think about, you know, if money weren't a thing. going into education, it's kind of scary. But for me, I don't have anything yet that I'm completely set on. But what I do know is that I can't wait to keep composing, and I'm excited. Next semester, I'll be taking lessons with Dr. Berners, and I'm excited for that one-on-one experience. Mm-hmm. I'm just excited to keep composing.
0: Big Al, we're back to you.
3: Well, if it were up to me, I'd be Big Al all over the place. I'd be performing the next Miles Davis, if you will. Right, but on. I'm not that good, so we're living in reality. But it would be great if I could just play trumpet for a living. Mm-hmm. But I think, though, the thing I have right now is a reasonable goal. They do make a generous amount of money, these lawyers. Mm-hmm. But it allows me to still be involved in music while also pursuing civics, which I do enjoy. So,
0: yeah. I like that. Nice integrated interdisciplinary approach to it. Gene, what about you, right? There's no fetters on whatever else. Anything that you can come up with and dream up is going to happen, right? So what is the pinnacle of the career of this excursion into composition? What does this look like for you?
2: Well, I just see it as a really nice opportunity to create something and have something in music that doesn't have any pressure attached to it. And mm-hmm. I love all aspects of music, listening and performing. But, you know, sometimes in college you get caught up with the, I have to have this prepared, I have this concert. But composition is something that you can say, I want to do this for me and have this with no pressure of performance unless you want to see it performed. Mm-hmm. And that's just something, it's a relief.
0: Yeah. Gene, I gotta say, you give like really, really good poignant answers. You're talking about simplicity and finding that simple line, and then talking about doing things that are just for you. I love that. That's a wonderful perspective thing that I'm remembering. Be like, yeah, do it for yourself, right? So thank you for that. Spittin' Free Game for the more seasoned folks out there. Caleb, round it out for us. Everything is going as you have dictated it or wanted it to. You know, what does this career look like for you?
1: Well, I hate to be a pessimist on this one, but my main priority right now will be my kids in the future. Mm-hmm. And I've got to ensure that they have a good upbringing, and that comes with money. Now, if I won the lottery, we would be set, and I wouldn't have to pursue some of these ideas I've got, like in administration and things like that.
0: Yeah.
1: Because ideally, I'd love to, you know, teach for the rest of my life, and I would love for my kids to grow up around that, around the music.
0: This has been awesome. Very rarely are actually given an opportunity to really dissect what it's like being a young composer and figuring it out. So I know it's a treat for me and it's a treat for the listeners. And just a reminder that you have all spoken to, there is new music, classical and otherwise, that is being composed now that needs the support now. So I've been given your scores and we've been listening to them. Please believe they're going to other ensembles here, there, and everywhere. So you may be hearing your compositions elsewhere. I want to give a huge thank you to Dr. Berners over at the University of Indianapolis. He is cultivating the next generation of, like, absolute wonder kinds, whatever you choose to do. So I say to Harper Hyatt, Gene Contreras, Alex Bigel Gonzalez, and Caleb Ginsberg, thank you so much for taking some time and sharing a piece of yourself and your journey and this whole classical music thing with us here on Classical Beat. We hope to have you back again sometime soon. Thank you so much. It's been an insightful and, to be perfectly honest, an inspiring episode on Classical Beat. As we've taken a moment to discuss composition with burgeoning and aspiring young composers of the next generation. Classical Beat is all about recognizing and honoring established composers of the past and present, but we feel equally committed to highlighting and giving encouragement to those pushing the genre and the art form ever further into the future. We've got one more musical selection for you all before we sign off for another week. Felix Mendelssohn was a child prodigy himself on the piano and violin, and his compositions were marked by their emotional depth and technical brilliance. His overture to A Midsummer Night's Dream is a prime example of his extraordinary abilities. The piece was composed when he was only 17 years old and remains as one of his many contributions to the Romantic era of music. The Vienna Philharmonic Orchestra plays us off with delightful excerpts from the overture to A Midsummer Night's Dream by Felix Mendelssohn.

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Julia Hallbrook is our executive director. Cesar Rodriguez is our technical director. And I'm your host, Joshua Suck Joplin Thompson. And we'll be back for another week and another lineup of must-see and must-hear arts and cultural stuff and things from around the state of Indiana. If you have an event we should know about, just submit them via email to info@classicalmusicindy.org or give me a call at 317-788-3291, extension 5. Classical Beat is made possible by listeners like you and the Carter Family.

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Welcome to Harmonia. I'm Angela Mariani. This hour, we're continuing our series on music in and about the Americas during the first centuries of colonization, with a focus on the Northeast and Mid-Atlantic coasts of what is now the United States. We'll hear psalms carried by religious refugees, earthy polyphony by New England singing schoolmasters, and favorites of the myriad European visitors and settlers who, along with the Algonquin and Iroquoian peoples they occupied, shaped the region's soundscape between the 16th and 18th centuries. On our featured recording, the ensemble La Compagna del Madrigale takes us back across the pond for Jacques de Vert's ninth book of madrigals.

I Am the Rose of Sharon by New England-born composer William Billings. Joel Fredrickson led Ensemble Phoenix Munich. Like many American-born composers of the colonial period, Billings had little formal musical training, working on and off as a tanner between church positions and singing school endeavors. The anthem, I Am the Rose of Sharon, was first published in The Singing Master's Assistant, or The New England Psalm Singer, in 1778. The contemporary metropolis extending along the United States' northeast and mid-Atlantic coasts is the site of a variety of expeditionary and colonial projects undertaken by a variety of political and cultural groups over the course of several centuries. Though the pilgrim story of England's Plymouth colony continues to hold top billing in the popular imagination, visits to what is now the northeastern United States happened nearly 100 years before the Mayflower's landing. In 1524, a voyage captained by Florentine explorer Giovanni da Verrazzano sailed up the coast between what is now Cape Fear, North Carolina, past the Gulf of St. Lawrence to Newfoundland. We'll set off with a tune popular in Verrazzano's hometown around the time of his departure.

Né più bella di queste, neither more beautiful than these, a carnival song in praise of the city of Florence by Heinrich Isaac, performed by La Mora with Corina Marti and Micho Gonco. Perhaps Verrazzano and company entertained themselves with similar tunes during their carnival-tide voyage. The earliest settlement attempts after Verrazzano's trip were Spanish endeavors along the mid-Atlantic coast. In August 1526, explorer Lucas Vázquez de Ayllón founded the colony of San Miguel de Hualdape in the region of what is now South Carolina, named for the Huale people who inhabited the region. Its approximately 600 settlers included families with children, Dominican friars, and enslaved Africans. The colony dissolved after about 3 months due to disease, conflict with indigenous residents, and the first documented slave rebellion in North America. In 1570, Spanish Jesuits founded the mission of St. Mary at Ajacan, near the mouth of the Chesapeake Bay. The following year, all but one of the missionary group were killed in retaliation for their earlier kidnapping of a Kiskiak child.

Music from an era of attempted Spanish settlements along the mid-Atlantic coast. We heard an Ave Maria by Antonio Ribera, performed by Chant 1450 and Circa 1500 with the anonymous Gagliarda Mi Raccomando. The first permanent European settlements in the region were established in the early 17th century. In 1607, 2 decades after Sir Walter Raleigh's failed venture at Roanoke, Jamestown, Virginia became England's first North American stronghold. We'll continue with a taste of what Raleigh would have encountered in his days as Queen Elizabeth's favorite.

Nigel Rogers sang John Dowland's Far From Triumphing Court with Anthony Bales and Jordi Savall, followed by Sir Walter Raleigh's Galliard by Francis Cutting, played by lutenist Domenico Cerasani. The first Church of England in the American colonies was established in Jamestown in 1608. In these next psalm settings by Dowland and Ravenscroft, we'll hear passages reminiscent of the congregational psalm singing that would have been heard in Anglican parishes during the early 17th century.

William Lyons led the Period Wind Ensemble, The City Music, on John Dowland's setting of Psalm 100, All People That on Earth Do Dwell, followed by Thomas Ravencroft's setting of Psalm 117, O Praise the Lord, All Ye Nations. The famous Pilgrim arrival of 1620 brought English influence further north with the settlement of what is now Plymouth, Massachusetts. The Plymouth colonists sang from a psalter by fellow Protestant separatist Henry Ainsworth rather than the Sternhold and Hopkins whole book of Psalms used in the Church of England. Many of Ainsworth's adaptations were later published in the Bay Psalm Book, which in 1640 became the first book printed in the Massachusetts Bay Colony.

The Greg Smith Singers with Psalm 84 from Henry Ainsworth's Book of Psalms, Englished both in prose and meter. Congregational music familiar to the Pilgrims of Plymouth Colony. Dutch trading operations based in what is now New York Harbor led to the establishment of the colony of New Netherlands in 1624. Unlike the English at Plymouth, most Dutch settlers were not religious refugees, and at the time of its incorporation in 1653, the city of New Amsterdam reflected the religious and cultural diversity of the Dutch Republic.

0: Sonambula performs Sinfonia for Five, No. 4 by Leonora Duarte, Portuguese-Jewish composer and viol player active in 17th century Antwerp. After that, we heard Camerata Tragictina with Gerardus Meis's setting of Psalm 35, one of the Dutch language metrical psalms, or Suterliedekens, that would have been sung by members of the Dutch Reformed Church founded in New Netherland in 1628. 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I'm Angela Mariani.
1: 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We'll also hear Airs for the Season by James Oswald, which are all named after flowers. I'm Sarah Schneider. 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
0: Welcome back. We'll resume our exploration of the colonial Northeast and Mid-Atlantic coasts in New England, where ballad singing was a popular pastime among the Puritans who originally settled the Massachusetts Bay Colony. While English ballads were often imported to the New World, the one we'll hear next relates an incident that took place near Springfield, Massachusetts, the place of my birth, in the mid-1700s.

The traditional New England ballad on Springfield Mountain tells the tragic story of a young boy's death after being bitten by a rattlesnake while mowing a field, performed by Sally Terry and the Jack Halloran Quartet. A number of characteristically American music traditions enter the historical record beginning in the 18th century. In New England, clergy founded singing schools in response to efforts to improve congregational singing. These schools were in fact temporary workshops led by itinerant professional musicians who traveled from town to town, giving residents a crash course in reading music and singing simple polyphony. Singing schools eventually expanded into the Ohio Valley and southeastern United States, where much of the original repertory survived through the tradition of shape note singing. Up next, tunes by some of the most famous singing school masters of the later 18th century.

The Rose Ensemble with Sherburn by Daniel Reed. Reed was the son of farmers who attended one of Billings' singing schools in Providence, Rhode Island in 1774. Before that, His Majesty's Clerk sang William Billings' Jordan. Members of the Moravian Church, a Central European religious community descended from the Hussites, began emigrating to Eastern North America during the mid-18th century as a means of avoiding persecution by the Catholic Church. In addition to the psalm-based congregational singing of other Protestant sects in the colonies, the Moravians cultivated elaborate concerted music for church use, particularly in the communities of Bethlehem, Pennsylvania, and Salem, North Carolina.

Music from the Moravian Community in America, an anthem by Bethlehem, Pennsylvania-based composer Jeremiah Denka, Meine Seele erhebet den Herrn, My Soul Magnifies the Lord, followed by the anonymous hymn Jesus Makes My Heart Rejoice, performed by the traditional Moravian trombone choir, often used for outdoor services. Martin Perlman led Boston Baroque. You're listening to Harmonia. I'm Angela Mariani. La Compagnia del Madrigale released their album devoted to Jacques de Vert's ninth book of madrigals in April of 2026. Vert published the collection in 1588 following a variety of personal tribulations, including extended illness, the death of his employer, Duke Guglielmo Gonzaga, the imprisonment of his wife, and the banishment of his lover, the poet Tarquinia Mozza. As we'll hear in the following piece from Petrarch's Canzoniere, Vert's sensitive and timeless poetic realizations reflect his personal emotional turmoil.

Jacques de Vert's sixth voice setting of Petrarch's Quel Rossignol che si suave piagne, that nightingale who weeps so sweetly, performed by La Compagna del Madrigale on their 2026 glossa release, Jacques de Vert, Nono Libro de Madrigale. We'll close with a lighter madrigal in honor of Margherita Gonzaga, Duchess of Ferrara.

de Vert on a text by Torquato Tasso, sung by La Compagna del Madrigale on this hour's featured release, Jacques de Vert, Nono Libro de Madrigali. Harmonia is part of the educational mission of Indiana University and is a co-production of WFIU Public Radio and Early Music America, a national organization that advocates and supports the historical performance of music of the past. 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And follow us on Facebook by searching for Harmonia Early Music. The writer for this edition of Harmonia is Chelsea Belt. Thanks to our studio engineer Brock Hammond and our production team, Luann Johnson, Christopher Burris, and John Bailey. I'm Angela Mariani, inviting you to join us again for the next edition of Harmonia.

0: On my 7th birthday, my father gave me a classical guitar, and I loved it. 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
1: That's how it all started for conductor Joanne Folletta. 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

Welcome to Wind and Rhythm, the radio show dedicated to band music. I am David Lawrence, and for this episode, we are featuring the saxophone in all its glory. Created by Adolph Sax way back in the 1840s, the saxophone got its start first being used for small ensembles. And while military bands readily adopted the saxophone for its agility and its ability to blend and project, symphony orchestras, however, were less accepting, and it just never quite caught on as a regular orchestral instrument. Although, it may have a lot more to do with Adolph Sax than the instrument itself. Nevertheless, we in the banding world have embraced the saxophone family, and we get to listen to quite a few reasons why right here at the gathering place for people who love band music. So let's start with this wonderful collection of themes by Ennio Morricone from music he wrote for the Western Once Upon a Time in the West. It's a classic movie, and we have here the main theme, Man with the Harmonica, and Farewell Cheyenne, all very nicely interpreted by the saxophone. Here to play it is the Selmer Sax Harmonic.

And that was music by Ennio Morricone from Once Upon a Time in the West. Now next, just to show off the versatility of the saxophone, we have a reel from the Scottish Saxophone Ensemble. Written by Richard Ingham, this is Mrs. Malcolm, her reel, Funky Froichie.

I hope you enjoyed that as much as I did. We're going to change tacks here just a little bit and present this beautiful and haunting piece by Marlene Hausinger-Visser and Hank Hausinger. It's played here by the Viento de Noche Saxophone Ensemble. This is Desierto.

So it's hard to do a saxophone show and not include at least a little jazz. Here we have the U.S. Army Band under Colonel Thomas Rotundi Jr. with a medley of jazz hits that do a fantastic job of showcasing their saxophonists. You'll hear Night in Tunisia, Georgia, and Coco. This is Suite for Jazz Saxophones.

0: And that was Suite for Jazz Saxophones with music by Dizzy Gillespie, Hoagy Carmichael, and Charlie Parker. We have to take a quick break here, but in just a moment, we'll be back with a very special saxophone concerto by Roy Magnusson, inspired by Egyptian mythology. And you'll hear it right here at The Gathering Place for people who love band music. I'm David Lawrence, and this is Wind and Rhythm.
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0: Welcome back to Wind and Rhythm. I'm David Lawrence, and for this episode, we're listening to music featuring the saxophone. Here we have a piece by Roy Magnusson, a concerto for soprano sax that depicts the journey of the soul in the afterlife, at least according to Egyptian mythology. There are four movements, each referencing a specific event in this journey. From the program notes, the first movement, All the Evil Upon Me Has Been Removed, represents the cleansing power of death. The second movement, Guarding Against the Loss of Heart, captures the struggle to maintain self-identity amongst the confusion and terror of the afterlife. The third movement, Protecting Against Being Devoured by Servants of Osiris, represents the physical manifestation of terror and struggle. And lastly, the weighing of the heart, the final judgment of whether the life lived is worthy of eternal rest and comfort. And this work, which positions the soloist as the lost soul, was a very personal one for Magnusson, who writes, as a young composer, the idea of being overwhelmed by the constant inundation of sound and by the pressures of being a professional is quite terrifying. This piece, in a big way, is about that. I imagine myself as the lost soul stepping into the new, terrifying world, being pulled at in each direction by forces trying to sway me from my path. The aggregate is chaotic, confusing, quirky, and disturbing. There's a quote from Moonlight Sonata that continually returns across all four movements at moments of repose. It serves to unify the entire composition while also giving the soloist a place of solace and rest. One of my earliest musical memories is of this piece, and to me, it is music and emotion at a very fundamental level, and still a place of comfort and stability in my life. Here's the Illinois State University Wind Symphony under Stephen Steele with soloist Paul Nolan playing Book of the Dead.

And that was Book of the Dead by Roy Magnusson with soprano sax soloist Paul Nolan. Well, thank you for joining us for this sensational series of saxophone selections. I'm David Lawrence, and it has been a pleasure sharing this music with you. Our theme this week was performed by the Indiana University of Pennsylvania Brass under the direction of Jack Stamp. Wind and Rhythm is produced by Eric Noble, and Brad Perita maintains our website, windandrhythm.com, as well as our Facebook, X, and Instagram accounts. Wind and Rhythm is a proud part of the Zephyrus Arts Institute and is distributed by PRX, the Public Radio Exchange. And thanks again for joining us here at The Gathering Place for people who love band music. I'm David Lawrence, and this is Wind and Rhythm. And that was Book of the Dead by Roy Magnusson with soprano sax soloist Paul Nolan. Well, thank you for joining us for this sensational series of saxophone selections. I'm David Lawrence, and it has been a pleasure sharing this music with you. Our theme this week was performed by the Indiana University of Pennsylvania Brass under the direction of Jack Stamp. Wind and Rhythm is produced by Eric Noble, and Brad Perita maintains our website, windandrhythm.com, as well as our Facebook, X, and Instagram accounts. Wind and Rhythm is a proud part of the Zephyrus Arts Institute and is distributed by PRX, the Public Radio Exchange. And thanks again for joining us here at The Gathering Place for people who love band music. I'm David Lawrence, and this is Wind and Rhythm.

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4: 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We'll hear music from Alberto Ginastera, Jan Vonderost, Robert Sitchin, and Alfred Reed. 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And while you're there, you can also check out our other links, like our Partners of Performance, or even request your own favorite wind band work. And then don't forget to join us again next time, right here at The Gathering Place, for people who love band music. I'm David Lawrence, and this is

This is SymphonyCast from APM, American Public Media. I'm Steve Seal. We're at the Elbe Philharmonie in Hamburg, Germany, with the NDR Elbe Philharmonie Orchestra. The Elbe Philharmonie literally means Philharmonic Hall on the Elbe. The major Central European river that runs down from the mountains of the Northern Czech Republic through Bohemia and into Germany, before emptying into the North Sea. Appropriately, the glassy peaks of the hall itself resemble a hoisted sail, or is it a wave, or an iceberg? Certainly each option would be appropriate. Inside, there are three concert venues, the largest of which, the Great Hall, seats over 2,000. Rather than aiming to approximate the classic halls of Europe, the Great Hall is practically futuristic in its design, with super sleek lines that twist and bend around the various balconies and terraces. And within this space-age environment, the orchestra named for the building makes its home, the NDR Elbe Philharmonie. For this concert, the orchestra's American music director, Alan Gilbert, conducts a program of music from composers Czech, Swedish, and American by way of England. The latter is where we'll begin, with a work by Anna Klein, the celebrated English-born composer who, in 2024, not only moved to the United States, but became an American citizen. She describes her piece Restless Oceans as a defiant work that celebrates the power of women, hailed in an early review as the kind of thrilling, insistent music that gets right in your bones. Then another contemporary piece, this time a virtuosic, ingenious, and playful work for clarinet and orchestra by Swedish composer Anders Hillborg. His clarinet concerto, Peacock Tales, is one of his most popular and his most attention-grabbing works. Written for the extraordinary talents of Martin Frost, who is here at our concert as well to play it for us. Then for our finale, we travel to 19th century Bohemia for a Dvorak symphony that was once called one of the greatest examples of the form since Beethoven, Dvorak's Symphony No. 7 in D minor. That's all coming up in our concert from the banks of the River Elbe in Hamburg, Germany. Welcome to APM's SymphonyCast. Anna Klein was born in 1980 in London, but in 2024 she became an American citizen. So I suppose we can claim this highly praised and accomplished composer as one of our own now with some accuracy. Her work Restless Oceans was composed for Maren Alsop and the all-female Taki Concordia Orchestra for performance at the World Economic Forum annual meeting in Davos, Switzerland. The piece received its world premiere at the opening ceremony in 2019, where Maren Alsop was presented with the Forum's prestigious Crystal Award in recognition of her championship of diversity in music. Restless Oceans draws inspiration and its title from A Woman Speaks, a poem by Audre Lorde. In addition to playing their instruments, the musicians are also called upon to use their voices in song and strong vocalizations and stomp their feet as well throughout the work. And in fact, you'll hear that immediately in this performance as well, as the orchestra punctuates the syncopated rhythms by stomping right from the outset. She says her intention was to write a defiant piece that embraces the power of women. Here now, Alan Gilbert, to lead the NDR Elbe Philharmonie Orchestra here at the Elbe Philharmonie in Hamburg, Germany, in Restless Oceans by Anna Klein.

The orchestra jumping to their feet as one with that final chord of Restless Oceans by contemporary composer Anna Klein. The NDR Elbphilharmonie Orchestra, led by Alan Gilbert, here at the Elbphilharmonie in Hamburg, Germany, on SymphonyCast. And yes, it is very much a direction in the score to that piece that the orchestra all bolt straight up with that final bow stroke. Their feet that had been used percussively throughout the work, you heard them stomping on the stage from the get-go, and you probably caught the sound of the orchestra vocalizing as well. Yep, that's all in the score, too. Anna Klein describing that work as a defiant piece embracing the power of women. And it's dedicated to the conductor who premiered it, the redoubtable Marin Alsop, most certainly a fierce trailblazer for women in classical music herself. I'm Steve Seal, and our concert from Hamburg continues now with another contemporary piece, and we are very fortunate to have the musician for whom this work was written present to play it for us, in fact. Clarinetist Martin Frost is here, and it's kind of fitting as Mr. Frost was also the dedicatee of a work by Anna Klein, whose music we just heard. In this case, the composer whose work we will hear is the Swedish composer Anders Hilborg, born in 1954 and one of Sweden's leading composers. Hilborg's clarinet concerto is entitled Peacock Tales, and it is one of his most popular and most attention-grabbing works. It is wonderfully theatrical and eclectic, encompassing everything from gentle lyricism and bluesy swing to angular modernity. Hilborg has actually written a few different versions of this piece. The full version lasts about 28 minutes. He's also written a scaled-down version, about half of that length, which he calls the Millennium Edition, and a version for saxophone as well. We will enjoy the full version of the work here in Hamburg with its dedicatee, clarinetist Martin Frost. And what a treat that is going to be indeed. Martin Frost is one of the most renowned instrumental soloists in the world. He is the first clarinetist to be awarded one of classical music's biggest honors, the Leonie Sonning Music Prize. Other recipients include Igor Stravinsky, Leonard Bernstein, Miles Davis, Daniel Barenboim, and Gidon Kremer. He's also the only wind player ever to have been appointed artist in residence with Amsterdam's Concertgebouw Orchestra for the 2022-23 season. He was appointed principal conductor of the Swedish Chamber Orchestra back in 2019. And here he is now, Martin Frost, coming onto the stage of the Elbphilharmonie, followed by conductor Alan Gilbert, who will lead the NDR Elbphilharmonie Orchestra in the clarinet concerto Peacock Tales by Anders Hilborg.

We've heard Peacock Tales, a concerto for clarinet and orchestra by the contemporary Swedish composer Anders Hillborg, the artistry and incredible playing of clarinetist Martin Frost on full display there, with Alan Gilbert leading the NDR Elbe Philharmonie in concert here at the Elbe Philharmonie in Hamburg, Germany, on SymphonyCast. Anders Hillborg, one of Sweden's leading living composers, he wrote that work specifically for Martin Frost. As I mentioned earlier, the composer also wrote an adaptation of that piece for saxophone that's of an abbreviated length. But great to hear the full version at this concert, played by the very gentleman for whom it was written. Martin Frost is an extremely accomplished musician, considered one of the finest clarinetists in the world. And my, how that piece is truly a showcase for everything that he can do. But if you want to see something really amazing, check out the video of Frost playing that work on his website, where he not only plays and conducts the piece, but incorporates dance elements into the work as well. Yes, he dances while he plays that incredibly demanding part. It's no wonder that the New York Times described him as possessing a virtuosity and musicianship unsurpassed by a clarinetist and perhaps any instrumentalist in memory. And we're going to be treated to an encore by Martin Frost.

0: clarinetist Martin Frost with an encore here at the Elbe Philharmonie in Hamburg, Germany. We've heard an arrangement of Anniversary Dances by Brahms with the NDR Elbe Philharmonie Orchestra, led by Alan Gilbert. I'm Steve Seal. When our concert continues in a moment, the Symphony No. 7 by Antonín Dvořák. That's coming up next on APM's SymphonyCast.
1: 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We'll also hear Airs for the Season by James Oswald, which are all named after flowers. I'm Sarah Schneider. 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

Welcome back to Symphony Cast. I'm Steve Seal. We're at the Elbe Philharmonie, the Philharmonic Hall on the Elbe River in Hamburg, Germany, with the German radio orchestra that takes its name from the concert hall that it calls home, the NDR Elbe Philharmonie Orchestra. Dvorak's upbringing was modest, but instead of apprenticing at his father's butcher shop or working at the family inn, the 13-year-old Antonín pursued a career as a professional musician, a choice that neither mother nor father would love. Still, he pressed ahead. After enrolling in the Prague Organ School at the age of 16, he had to make ends meet by giving private music lessons and by playing viola in restaurant bands and opera pit orchestras. Even so, the young composer still couldn't afford a piano of his own or scores for study. He relied on teaching and performing to pay his bills until the late 1870s, only a few years before his Symphony No. 7 began to take shape. Surely, during those hardscrabble years, Dvorak scarcely could have imagined that this work would be hailed in the way that it would to help elevate him to the pantheon of the greatest composers in history. One of his great champions, the famed musicologist Donald Tovey, would say of his new symphony in D minor, along with the four Brahms symphonies and Schubert's Ninth, it is among the greatest and purest examples in this art form since Beethoven. Now that is high praise. Here now to conduct it is Alan Gilbert, coming out onto the stage of the Elbe Philharmonie in Hamburg to lead the NDR Elbe Philharmonie Orchestra in the Symphony No. 7 by Antonín Dvořák.

The Symphony No. 7 by Antonín Dvořák. Alan Gilbert leading the NDR Elbe Philharmonie Orchestra here at the Elbe Philharmonie in Hamburg, Germany on SymphonyCast. The composer still scraping by when he wrote that work. He was teaching. He didn't even have a piano of his own when he began composing it. But it was universally hailed from its premiere, with the influential critic Donald Tovey eventually proclaiming it on par with Beethoven. Tovey, in fact, was a dedicated supporter of Dvorak's, and in his writings, he helped raise the composer's stature further in later years. Alan Gilbert, the American music director of this German orchestra, he's held the post since 2019, taking some final bows with his orchestra. I'm Steve Seal. The NDR Elbe Philharmonie was in the spotlight on this week's Symphony Cast with music by Anna Klein, Anders Hilborg, and Antonín Dvořák. 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And be sure to like us on Facebook as well. With the time we have remaining, we'll listen to a couple more performances by this German radio orchestra. First, from Ferruccio Busoni, his Tanzwalzer, with Werner Andres Albert leading the NDR Elbe Philharmonie Orchestra on SymphonyCast.

Tanzwalzer by Ferruccio Busoni, the NDR Elbphilharmonie Orchestra, led by Werner Andres Albert, here on SymphonyCast. This week's showcased orchestra, the NDR Elbphilharmonie Orchestra, was founded by British occupation forces after World War II as part of Radio Hamburg, the only radio station in what would become West Germany that had not been destroyed during the war. The first concert was given in 1945 and has since seen many major conductors come through its ranks in the music director position, including Herbert Blomstedt, Klaus Tennstedt, John Elliott Gardner, and Christoph von Dachnagy. Here's one more performance from the NDR Elbphilharmonie Orchestra, this time led by conductor Leo McFall, in the Symphony No. 1 by Emily Mayer on SymphonyCast.

0: The Symphony No. 1 by Emily Mayer. Leo McFall conducted the NDR Elbe Philharmonie Orchestra on SymphonyCast. 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I'm Steve Seal. 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

From the studios of All Classical Radio in Portland, Oregon, this is The Score, now celebrating 20 years of music in the movies. I'm Edmund Stone. We watch movies for many reasons: to be entertained, to learn, and to feel a range of emotions. There are more than 9,500 feature films produced in a year throughout the world, and with so many choices, the filmmakers have to give us a reason to watch their film. The opening of a movie is the most critical part. It has to grab our attention and give us a reason to continue watching. Today on The Score, we are taking a look and a listen to some of the best opening scenes in cinema. Join me as we feel the power of The Godfather, the tension of the chase in Vertigo, the thrill of the action in Raiders of the Lost Ark, and more. First impressions are important, and that is no exception in the world of cinema. Filmmakers have just minutes, if not seconds, to get and keep our attention and dole out a taste of what is in store for the rest of the movie. The 2016 film, La La Land, set up our expectations not just of a dazzling musical, but of the central theme: follow your dreams. The freeway gridlock scene introduces us to Sebastian and Mia, life in Los Angeles, and the boisterous tone of the movie. The outstanding choreography, cinematography, and music by Justin Hurwitz won audiences in moments, and 246 Entertainment Industry Awards a bit later.

The infectiously upbeat music by Justin Hurwitz for the 2016 musical La La Land. The storyline is established in the opening scene, replete with hopes and dreams and frustrations. If you can sing and dance in a traffic jam, you can do anything. Alfred Hitchcock was a master at creating suspense. One technique he insisted on was to always make the public aware of all the facts involved. Otherwise, there is no suspense. In his 1958 classic Vertigo, all the facts and foibles of the characters are presented to us in the opening scene. For just over a minute and a half, we are immersed in a rooftop chase. The perpetrator, a policeman, and a man with a disabling fear of heights. The scene is set, and we cannot tear our eyes away from the screen for the rest of the movie. Bernard Herrmann wrote a score that practically defines the word tension. You can feel the build-up, spinning a musical web of fear, deceit, and spiraling down from a great height through the power of the music. Let's hear some of that score now.

That was Prelude and the Rooftop from 1958's Vertigo, composed by Bernard Herrmann for Alfred Hitchcock's masterpiece of suspense. The opening scene is one of the most riveting in all of film, and Herrmann's outstanding music instantly sweeps you along with the characters to the time, place, and tension of the story, and stays with you throughout the movie. Some cinematic works create a slow burn that builds a searing portrait of the characters and their motivations even before you see them. At the beginning of the legendary 1972 film The Godfather, the titular character is not seen, but his presence is deeply felt as a supplicant appeals to him for justice for his daughter. When the camera finally focuses on the face of Don Corleone, he is calm as he speaks about friendship and respect, and after the grieving father leaves, it is just as eerily calm when he orders his men to carry out the justice as a gift for him on the Don's daughter's wedding day. In those early minutes of the film, the dichotomy of the mafia brutality and the fierce dedication to family are set as the premise for all that follows. And, once again, we can't look away. Nino Rota composed the haunting score to the film.

The main title, Godfather Waltz, and Love Theme, Speak Softly Love, from The Godfather, 1972. Composer Nino Rota encapsulates the sound of the culture of the Italian family, the quiet but brutal force of the family business, in his music, and the opening scene, which is in and of itself without music, captures the essential heart of the story in just a few minutes. There are thousands of films about the American West, and some of the best were created by Sergio Leone, with music by Ennio Morricone, sometimes called Spaghetti Westerns. The nickname denigrates the outstanding directing and musical talents of Leone and Morricone, but their films are standouts of the genre of westerns. In the 1968 film, Once Upon a Time in the West, an extended 10-minute opening scene at the train station famously uses an ambient soundscape rather than a traditional musical score, featuring creaking windmills, buzzing flies, and wind to build tension to an excruciating level. When music does enter the scene, it is the haunting harmonica theme composed by Ennio Morricone, known as Man with a Harmonica, or the harmonica theme. Here is that theme now.

That was Man with a Harmonica from Once Upon a Time in the West from 1968. Sergio Leone's opening sequence sets the tension for the gunfight, is a perfect example of when silence speaks louder than bullets. There is no dialogue nor music in this scene, but the tension is thick, and the payoff, when the music does come in, is masterful. I'm Edmund Stone, creator, host, and producer of The Score. Today, we are exploring some of the best opening scenes in cinematic history. Before films had sound, they had intertitles, or title cards, that displayed key story descriptions in silent films. When talkies became the norm, these cinematic props disappeared, only to reappear in another galaxy far, far away.

1977's Star Wars: A New Hope changed filmmaking as we know it, and writer-director George Lucas paid homage to the cinema of old that he loved so well, using visuals and music to drive the story. His landmark space epic opened with a narration crawling further and further into the vastness of space, culminating in a Star Destroyer chase scene. John Williams wrote the iconic score.

That was the main title from 1977's Star Wars: A New Hope, composed by John Williams. The opening scene transports the audience into an entirely different realm, filled with adventure, lightsabers, and outstanding music by Maestro Williams. The theme has been incorporated into every film in the franchise, and the opening scene resets the standard for anticipation. That standard got a boost in another film featuring collaboration between George Lucas and John Williams, this time with the addition of Steven Spielberg. In 1981, the enormous talent of this triumvirate crafted one of the most action-packed opening scenes in filmmaking. In Raiders of the Lost Ark, a silhouetted man in a fedora is trekking through a steamy rainforest. In the first 10 minutes of the film, Indiana Jones is treated to a cauldron of bats surging from a cave, a colony of tarantulas, treacherous companions, walls impregnated with poison darts, a golden idol, and a massive boulder that threatens to flatten the hero. Jones escapes all that to come face to face with his rival. He may have lost that round, but the intense action had the audience permanently hooked for 5 films. John Williams composed this instantly recognizable score.

That was The Raiders March from Raiders of the Lost Ark, a 1981 collaboration between George Lucas, Steven Spielberg and John Williams that has one of the most adventurous and action-packed opening scenes ever. Still to come on this episode of The Score, more memories and music from the best opening scenes in cinema, including Skyfall, Saving Private Ryan and more. I hope you're enjoying this program. If you are, then please share it with your family and friends on your favorite social media. You can also reach me directly at Edmund, that's E-D-M-U-N-D, at thescore.org. I'd love to hear from you. 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
4: A great opening scene in a film doesn't just grab our attention, it earns our trust. It introduces the characters, it tells us what kind of a world we are stepping into, what to expect from the rest of the movie, give us enough of the characters to keep us interested in watching. Before a word is spoken, the tension starts to mount in the Orson Welles highly acclaimed masterpiece of film noir, A Touch of Evil, from 1958. The tension starts to mount before a word is spoken, as we see a bomb being planted in the trunk of a car. One of the most famous shots ever made, director Welles ratchets up the fear and urgency over 3 minutes and 20 seconds. Each time the traffic stops for even a moment, we dread what we know must be coming. The dark, gritty atmosphere and the main characters are laid out before us, and the conclusion of the shot keeps us glued to the screen throughout the labyrinthian plot twists and turns. Henry Mancini wrote a pioneering score blending moody jazz, early rock and roll, and Afro-Cuban percussion that perfectly captures the film's seedy, corrupt atmosphere.

That was the main title from 1958's A Touch of Evil, composed by Henry Mancini. A masterpiece of film noir, it is a story of corruption and vengeance. The opening scene begins with tension that does not slack throughout the entire movie. Quentin Tarantino is widely considered a modern auteur. He writes and directs his films and has a highly recognizable signature style of storytelling, intense violence, and a penchant for writing alternative histories as a type of cinematic catharsis. His first of these alternate histories was Inglourious Basterds in 2009, a historical revenge fantasy that culminates in killing Hitler. Tarantino carefully set the stage in the long opening scene. The tension builds from the first moment as Nazi Colonel Hans Lander arrives at a farmstead. Lander, like Tarantino, enjoys a good mind game. His conversation with the farmer starts out somewhat benign, but the veneer of civility is ripped away as he informs the man that he is looking for a missing Jewish family. The camera slowly crawls from the farmer's face to the face of a terrified woman hiding under the floorboards in the house. Lander draws out the tension, and for a moment, the farmer and the audience might even believe things may be all right. He says that the Germans will leave the man and his three daughters alone if he tells him where the missing family are. Any Tarantino fan knows that things will definitely not be all right and are on the edge of their seat throughout the movie. Tarantino does not use original compositions in his films, but repurposes known works, often from other films. The Green Leaves of Summer, earlier composed by Dmitri Tiomkin, plays during the powerful opening scene.

That was Dmitri Tiomkin's The Green Leaves of Summer, juxtaposed against the explosive brutality of the opening scene in Quentin Tarantino's 2009 movie Inglourious Basterds. The scene is extremely intense and sets up the rest of the film and its characters in an unforgettable way that makes the revenge fantasy at the end all the more satisfying. I'm Edmund Stone, creator, host, and producer of The Score. Today, we are exploring music and moments from some of the greatest opening scenes in cinema. On the far more historical side of films about World War II is the heart-wrenching masterpiece Saving Private Ryan from 1998. Loosely based on real-life events, it is the story of a special unit being sent into the bloody fray of World War II to bring back the sole surviving son of a woman whose other three boys had all just been killed in the war. The opening scene is painfully realistic, portraying the visceral horror of war. Director Steven Spielberg chose not to glorify war, but to deconstruct its cinematic clichés. The depiction of the landing scene at Omaha Beach's Dog Green Sector was extraordinarily realistic, from the panic inside the landing craft to the sheer brutality of the German defense. War had never been portrayed so accurately in mainstream American cinema. Here is Omaha Beach, composed by John Williams, for Saving Private Ryan in 1998.

That was Omaha Beach from 1998's Saving Private Ryan, composed by John Williams. The music plays to the opening scene of the landing. The 24-minute sequence is stark in its realism and builds a deep, gripping empathy for the soldiers and their fight for survival. James Bond films are instantly recognizable from the stylized design and pop music of the opening credits to the apparent indestructibility of the super spy hero. The 2012 installment, Skyfall, is considered one of the best of the pre-title sequences of the Bond franchise. It delivers adrenaline-pumping action, strong character setup, and a surprise: the apparent death of Bond. As Bond fights on the top of a moving train, he is shot and falls down the ravine and into the river. Here is Thomas Newman conducting some of his original score to Skyfall.

That was Grand Bazaar from 2012's Skyfall, composed by Thomas Newman for the scene where Bond is shot and falls down a ravine and into a river. Often cited as the most thrilling of all the Bond pre-title sequences, this 007 opening has a unique feature, the apparent death of the spy. To visually depict the evolution of humanity from the savannas of Africa to the cold vastness of space in the near future, in one scene, without a word of dialogue, requires cinematic mastery. That is exactly what Stanley Kubrick created in the 1968 film 2001: A Space Odyssey. The deliberately slow pace of the opening scene moves from the depiction of a community of great apes to the arrival of the monolith to the iconic match cut of the ape throwing a bone, which cuts to a ship in space representing millions of years of human progress from primitive tools to advanced technology in one instant. The sonic picture painted with the wordless choir Requiem by George Ligeti, then transitioning into the eerie and powerful Also Sprach Zarathustra by Richard Strauss, pairs with this masterstroke of filmmaking perfectly.

That is the sound of millions of years of evolution as depicted in 2001 A Space Odyssey. Requiem for soprano, mezzo-soprano, two mixed choirs and orchestra by George Ligeti, and also Sprach Zarathustra by Richard Strauss, used to perfection in the opening scene of the groundbreaking film 2001 A Space Odyssey from 1968. It is said that you only have one chance to make a first impression. This is particularly true in filmmaking. From the very first frame, the opening scene of a film has the power to draw us in or lose us forever. A well-crafted opening intrigues, teases, and informs. It establishes the theme, characters, power, and tone. A masterfully crafted opening does not just entertain, it can change the way that we see movies forever, creating a moment that stays with us the rest of our lives.

0: 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The Score's executive producer is Fred Child. Production assistance is provided by Warren Black, Dylan Bodnarik, and Todd Dolanik. 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And don't forget to follow us on your favorite social media. I'm your producer and host, Edmund Stone. Let's do this again soon.
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Hello and welcome to Classical Guitar Alive. I'm Tony Morris. Classical Guitar Alive is broadcast thanks to the generous support of the Augustine Foundation and the Kadosky Family Fund and Charles and Taco Parker and by Augustine Strings, makers of classical guitar strings since 1947. And thanks to a gift in loving memory of Adam Bratcher. Thanks for joining me for this week's edition of Classical Guitar Alive. We have music by Purcell, Ferdinand Rabai, Cuban composer Joaquin Clerch, and an interview with guitarist Michael Kolk. We'll start with the LA Guitar Quartet performing the Rondo from Henry Purcell's The Moor's Revenge.

0: The LA Guitar Quartet opened this week's edition of Classical Guitar Alive with a rondo from Henry Purcell's The Moor's Revenge. The latest recording by Toronto-based guitarist Michael Kolk is titled 20th Century Sonatas, which includes the sonata by Ferdinand Rabai. Michael Kolk spoke about the piece.
1: Rabai is one of those composers that is just being discovered recently in the last 10 or 15 years. And he actually wrote a ton of guitar music, a lot of chamber music, and I believe at least 7 or 8 like full solo sonatas. And he's an interesting composer in that he was writing in the 1930s and 40s, you know, 20s through the 40s. And his style is neo-romantic, so very influenced by Brahms. However, there are some other kind of more modern characteristics of his music as well. We hear a bit of impressionist harmony here and there, but mostly very conservative composer and writing in conservative forms, sonata forms, theme and variations, and things like that. I was looking around to see if I could find, well, before this even, when I was learning the piece, I was looking around to find any other recording of it. Obviously, just Google searching, looking on the Naxos catalog, all the streaming platforms, just looking to see if anyone else had recorded it, and I couldn't find anything. So, to my knowledge, this is the first commercially released recording of this piece.

From the latest recording by Toronto-based guitarist Michael Kolk titled 20th Century Sonatas, we've just heard him performing a sonata by Ferdinand Rabai. And before that, we heard Michael Kolk speaking in an interview recorded May 2020. The ancient Spanish city of Cáceres lies in the west near the border of Portugal. The old town part of Cáceres shows no outward sign of modern times, and it still has its medieval walls. Cuban guitarist and composer Joaquin Clerch dedicated his guitar concerto to the city of Cáceres and its guitar festival there. He's also the soloist with the Havana Chamber Orchestra, conducted by Thomas Gabrysch.

The Concierto de Cáceres by Joaquín Clerch. He was also the soloist with the Havana Chamber Orchestra, conducted by Thomas Gabrisch. This is Canción by Manuel de Falla, performed by cellist Zul Bailey and guitarist David Leisner.

Canción by Manuel de Falla, performed by cellist Zuhal Bailey and guitarist David Leisner. We'll close this week's edition of Classical Guitar Alive with Peter Warlock's Capriole Suite, arranged by Patrick Russ, and performed by Christopher Parkening and the Academy of St. Martin in the Fields, directed by Iona Brown.

0: Closing this week's edition of Classical Guitar Alive, we just heard Peter Warlock's Capriole Suite, performed by Christopher Parkening and the Academy of St. Martin in the Fields, directed by Iona Brown. You've been listening to Classical Guitar Alive. Classical Guitar Alive is broadcast worldwide thanks to the generous support of the Augustine Foundation and the Kadosky Family Fund, and Charles and Taco Parker, and by Augustine Strings, makers of classical guitar strings since 1947, and thanks to a gift in loving memory of Adam Bratcher. Classical Guitar Alive is a nonprofit organization based in Austin, Texas. Music by pluck-stringed instruments like the guitar, the harp, and the ancient lyre have been used in healing for over 3,000 years. That's why our mission is to bring this music to the widest possible audience. 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I'm Tony Morris. 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
3: 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I'm Sarah Schneider. 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
1: Unless you are yourself a mandolinist, you are probably not familiar with the late Romantic Italian composer Raffaele Calace. Not only was he a composer of over 200 works for the mandolin, he was a virtuoso on the mandolin himself and an instrument maker, responsible for vast improvements in the construction of the Neapolitan mandolin. The slow movement of his first mandolin concerto expresses the wide range of emotions and expressiveness available to the instrument. We'll listen to this entire concerto, originally for mandolin and piano, later this hour here on Anytime Classical. I'm your host, Denise Finnegan Hill. Waldes Rochen from Two Concert Etudes by Franz Liszt. Here is pianist Melisande Chavot.

Music of Franz Liszt from Two Concert Etudes, we heard Waldesrauchin, and that was performed by pianist Melisande Chaveau. We'll hear the overture to the most successful comic opera of Edouard Dupuy. This is called Youth and Folly. And we'll hear the Royal Danish Orchestra with Johan Hieknudsen conducting.

Johan Hieknudsen led the Royal Danish Orchestra in Overture to the Comic Opera Youth and Folly by Edouard Dupuy. This next work is by living composer Chloe Moon. This is Concertino for Flute and Chamber Orchestra. We'll hear flutist Alexa Still and the New Zealand Symphony Orchestra under the direction of James Sidaris.

Music of Chloe Moon, performed by flutist Alexis Still and the New Zealand Symphony Orchestra with conductor James Sidaris. That was a concertino for flute and chamber orchestra. Here on Anytime Classical, I'm your host, Denise Finnegan-Hill. This is Anytime Classical, a production of Classical Music Indie. You can find us on the web at classicalmusicindie.org. Thanks so much for joining me today. I'm your host, Denise Finnegan-Hill.

An excerpt now from Robert Schumann's Kinderszenen, or Scenes from Childhood. This is number 7, Träumerei, or Dreaming. Vladimir Horowitz is at the piano.

Pianist Vladimir Horowitz performed Number 7 Dreaming from Scenes of Childhood by Robert Schumann. Unless you are yourself a mandolinist, it is unlikely you have heard of Raffaele Colacci. He was a late Romantic Italian composer of over 200 works for the mandolin and a virtuoso on the mandolin himself. As if that isn't enough, he was also an instrument maker responsible for vast improvements in the construction of the Neapolitan mandolin. Here is a concerto for mandolin, number 1 in C minor, and we'll hear mandolin soloist Julien Martineau and Orchestra du Capitole de Toulouse with Wilson Ng conducting.

0: Listening led orchestra du Capitole de Toulouse, joined by mandolin soloist Julian Martineau in Mandolin Concerto No. 1 in C Minor by Raffaele Calace.
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0: Valdis Rochin from Two Concert Etudes by Franz Liszt. Here is pianist Melisande Chavot.

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2: The early 20th century French composers known as Les Six didn't become famous for following along. They disowned the impressionism of Debussy and spurned the grandeur of Strauss. A French critic said they reminded him of some Russian composers of the previous century, but in 1936, one of Les Six proved that the critic was all wrong. Darius Milhaud found a rebellious musical ancestor in his own homeland, a church musician who got in trouble for dabbling in theater and for fouling the liturgy with street instruments. Themes by that composer underpin the music coming up. Stay with me, Michael Toulouse, for Milhaud's Suite Provençale. John Williams leads a studio orchestra now in his own music from Return of the Jedi. Here's Luke and Leia.

Luke and Leia from Return of the Jedi, music of John Williams performed by a studio orchestra. The alternate name for Mendelssohn's Hebrides Overture is more location-specific. Fingal's Cave is in one of the Hebrides Islands. It was originally called Wam Bin, Cave of Melody, probably because of its natural acoustics. A British naturalist renamed it to honor Fionn Mac Colmhaill, in Scottish, Fingal, a Gaelic hero who, according to legend, created the cave. Mendelssohn composed the opening bars of his music on site at the mouth of the cave after rowing to it in a skiff with a companion. The next day he sent them to his sister Fanny with a note reading, "In order to make you understand how extraordinarily the Hebrides affected me, I send you the following, which came into my head there." Here's the Hebrides Overture of Mendelssohn.

Johannes Brahms once said that he would gladly have given all his works if he could have succeeded in composing a piece like the Hebrides Overture. Felix Mendelssohn was struck with inspiration and wrote the opening theme for that overture while visiting Fingal's Cave, an island in the Inner Hebrides of Scotland. Leonard Bernstein led the New York Philharmonic. Members of the Freiburg Baroque Orchestra perform this quartet from Part 3 of John Williams' Performmusik by Georg Philipp Telemann.

The Quartet in E Minor from Part 3 of Telemann's Tafelmusik, Table Music, performed by members of the Freiburg Baroque Orchestra.

Václav Neumann led the Czech Philharmonic in Music of Dvořák, the Slavonic Dance No. 5. While Alexander Borodin may have been inspired by Mendelssohn in his early days, when it came to his opera Prince Igor, he followed Wagner's footsteps, creating both the libretto and the music for it. The plot of the opera is based on the military campaign of a 12th century prince who wishes to conquer the Polovtsians, but instead becomes their prisoner. The dances are an entertainment, an effort to cheer the captive. While the first section of the music is sentimental, the energetic dance that follows is filled with original rhythms and melodies which echo the Asian background of the nomadic Polovtsians. We'll hear the Polovtsian dances performed by the Cincinnati Pops.

Eric Kunzel led the Cincinnati Pops in the Polovtsian Dances from the opera Prince John Williams, performed Alexander Borodin. I'm Michael Toulouse. It's good to share this music with you. Aix-en-Provence was the birthplace of two composers of radically different centuries and styles. The first was André Campra, a Frenchman of the 17th and 18th centuries, who composed operas and ballets, often combining the two in one performance. Darius Milhaud was born there more than 200 years later. The music we'll hear next, the Suite Provençale, uses melodies attributed to Campra, but the harmonies are modern through Milhaud's instrumentation. We'll hear the Suite Provençale performed by the L'Amoureux Concert Society Orchestra.

0: The Lamoureux Concert Society Orchestra, led by Serge Bodeau, in Darius Milhaud's Suite Provençale. There's more information at classicalmusicindie.org.
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0: John Williams leads a studio orchestra now in his own music from Return of the Jedi. Here's Luke and Leia.

0: Luke and Leia from Return of the Jedi, music of John Williams performed by a studio orchestra.
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Little is known about the classical composer Giuseppe Cambini. Most sources on his early life are contradictory. However, we know he arrived in Paris in the 1770s, where he composed most of his music. Cambini had a supposed rivalry with Wolfgang Amadeus Mozart after receiving great success composing in the sinfonia concertante genre, although any ill feelings between the two composers were likely exaggerated. Cambini was also an early composer of woodwind quintet music. We'll listen to his second of three woodwind quintets later this hour here on Anytime Classical. I'm your host, Denise Finnegan Hill. Music of Rayfawn Williams from Job, A Mask for Dancing. We'll hear the excerpt, Minuet of the Sons of Jacob and Their Wives. Here is the Royal Liverpool Philharmonic under the direction of Andrew Munns.

Andrew Mons led the Royal Liverpool Philharmonic in Minuet of the Sons of Jacob and Their Wives from Job, A Mask for Dancing by Ray Vaughan Williams. Roman Carnival Concert Overture by Hector Berlioz. Sir Alexander Gibson leads the Royal Scottish National Orchestra.

Music of the French romantic composer Hector Berlioz, his concert overture Roman Carnival. We heard a recording by the Royal Scottish National Orchestra under the direction of Sir Alexander Gibson. We're listening to an audio-only recording of this next work, obviously, but if you happened to be in the audience, you would see that each soloist was wearing a special mask. This is in the tradition of the Mexican freestyle wrestling Lucha Libre, which is the name of this next composition by Mexican composer Juan Pablo Contreras, who says, quote, "Classical musicians are like luchadores. They use their technical gifts to make the impossible happen on stage, and they work together as a team to create the most beautiful music. The same kind of collaboration happens in Lucha Libre, where most of the acrobatic moves are choreographed, and like classical musicians, luchadores must work closely to perform elaborate maneuvers," end quote. Here is the composer leading Orquesta Latino-Mexicana.

Lucha Libre, music of living Mexican composer Juan Pablo Contreras, who led Orquesta Latino Mexicana. You're tuning in to Anytime Classical, a production of Classical Music Indie. I'm your host, Denise Finnegan Hill. We have more great music to come. Thank you so much for joining me today.

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I'm your host, Denise Finnegan-Hill. This next work is by Felix Dreiske, who was a German Romantic composer. This is Petite Histoire, performed by pianist Zlata Chocheva.

Pianist Zlata Trotrieva performed Petite Histoire by Felix Dreiske. Music of a lesser-known classical composer, Giuseppe Campini, who composed most of his music while living in Paris. He had a supposed rivalry with Mozart after receiving great success composing in the sinfonia concertante genre. Although the ill feelings between the two composers are likely exaggerated, he was an early composer of woodwind quintet music, and we'll listen to one of those now. This is Opus 4, number 2, in D minor, performed by Avalon Wind Quintet.

0: Early Wind Quintet Music by Giuseppe Cambini. That was Opus 4, Number 2 in D minor, performed by Avalon Wind Quintet.
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0: Music of Rayfawn Williams from Job, A Mask for Dancing. We'll hear the excerpt, Minuet of the Sons of Jacob and Their Wives. Here is the Royal Liverpool Philharmonic under the direction of Andrew Munz.

0: Andrew Mons led the Royal Liverpool Philharmonic in Minuet of the Sons of Jacob and Their Wives from Job, A Mask for Dancing by Ray Vaughan Williams.
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0: Anna Klein is a living Grammy-nominated English composer who has been commissioned by many prominent institutions, including the Barbican, Carnegie Hall, Los Angeles Philharmonic, Sydney Opera House, and many others. Her work, Night Fairy, was written in 2012. The composer describes the work as a sonic portrait of voyages. The voyages take the listener through various physical, mental, and emotional states. Klein says she also drew inspiration from the music of Franz Schubert and his struggles with manic depression, as the work premiered on a concert of Schubert's music. Stay tuned for this newer work later this hour on Anytime Classical. I'm your host, Denise Finnegan Hill. Romance, Opus 40, number 1 by Henri Vuitton. Burkhard Godoff is on violin and Eric Ingerson at the piano.

Violinist Burkhard Godoff and pianist Erik Ingvarsson performed Romance, Opus 40, No. 1 by Henri Vautot. Some music you might recognize if you've ever seen Walt Disney's 1935 cartoon The Band Concert. This is Overture to Zampa, an opera that premiered in 1831 by Ferdinand